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1: Coming up on the program, the deadly floods in Nepal have left Nepali Americans grieving the loss of loved ones. 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
3: Nepalese community, of course, they are doing what they can, but seeing the whole world coming together gives me hope in humanity.
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4: KJZZ and The Moth are bringing you The Moth Story Slam. It's an open mic storytelling competition in Phoenix, and it's at the Crescent Ballroom on Thursday, September 10th. The topic is 9 to 5, stories about first jobs, dream gigs, and side hustles. Punch in, punch out, repeat on Thursday, September 10th. The topic is 9 to 5, stories about first jobs, dream gigs, and side hustles. Punch in, punch out.

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1: 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In traffic right now, a crash is on the right on the 101 westbound near Hayden Road.
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3: The candidates for Secretary of State debated how secure Arizona elections are and how people feel about them. 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
1: Overnight in Phoenix should be 82 degrees, mostly cloudy and breezy. By tomorrow, Friday, it should be 103, mostly sunny and breezy. And then by Saturday, 102 and mostly sunny skies. Right now, it's partly cloudy and 100 degrees in Phoenix, 92 in Tucson, and 76 degrees in Flagstaff at 5:30.
4: Live from NPR News in Washington, I'm Amy Held. President Trump says Adam Tell, the Assistant Secretary of the Army for Civil Works, will become Acting Secretary of the Army, effective immediately. Dan Driscoll resigned this week after clashing repeatedly with Defense Secretary Pete Hegseth and his overhaul at the Pentagon, with no end in sight to the war with Iran. In Plymouth, Massachusetts, the jury resumes its seventh day of deliberations tomorrow in the Lindsey Clancy trial. The deadlock appears to stem from a single juror, the foreperson said in a note, is not following the judge's instruction. Defense attorney Kevin Reddington told reporters the judge will question this juror after Reddington unsuccessfully asked the judge in court today to kick out the juror.
5: My motion is to remove this juror that refuses to listen to your instruction on reasonable doubt.
4: Prosecutor Jennifer Sprague disagreed.
6: There's no way to determine what the deliberations are, who's correct, who's incorrect, nor should we.
4: And the jury will again deliberate whether Lindsey Clancy is criminally responsible for killing her three children in 2023. A leader in the women's rights movement has died. Gloria Steinem was 92. For more than half a century, she wrote and spoke about equality in the workplace and reproductive rights. She saw the Supreme Court establish abortion as a constitutional right, then take it away. In 2022, she told NPR she did not believe her work was in vain.
7: One thing I've learned over time, over and over again, that politics and deep change and, you know, everything we're trying to do is like a tree. And too often we think the tree grows from the top, from Congress. Trees grow from the bottom.
4: In Gloria Steinem's last book, a memoir to be published later this month, she wrote that she remained inspired by young people today. This is NPR News.
1: From KJZZ News in Phoenix, I'm Tiara Vian. Tempe wants to make it easier to access free Narcan, a nasal spray that can reverse an opioid overdose. Captain Paramedic Kevin Johnston with Tempe Fire Medical Rescue says anyone can unintentionally overdose on opioids. At the same time, a stigma surrounding the use of Narcan still exists.
8: There is just a lot more scenarios that we see where people accidentally get into it, or like I said, a baby crawling on the floor. We all know they like to put things in their mouth. They pick up a pill. They don't know any better. Or the elderly, they're on, you know, 12 different medications.
1: The rate of opioid overdose deaths among most age groups has been on the rise in recent years in Maricopa County, and most of those deaths were classified as unintentional. Free Narcan kits are now available to anyone through City of Tempe programs and locations, including fire stations. Arizona Congressman Andy Biggs led an unsuccessful effort on Wednesday to cap the number of U.S. Supreme Court justices at 9, which he says would prevent future Democratic leaders from appointing more justices aligned with their views. Biggs is a close ally of President Trump, who regularly talks about the danger of Democrats, quote, packing the court if they ever regain power. Biggs echoed that concern.
9: If a sitting majority can change the size of the Supreme Court the moment it dislikes rulings, what happens the next time the other side is in power? What stops them from doing the same thing?
1: Arizona's former Republican Governor Doug Ducey added two more justices to the state Supreme Court in 2016. Biggs was the Arizona State Senate president at the time and supported it, arguing that Arizona's growing population necessitated the expansion. Several conservation groups have sued to undo President Trump's order to dramatically reduce the size of two national monuments in southern Utah. From Flagstaff, reporter Chris Clemens has more.
10: The groups argue the cuts to Bears Ears and Grand Staircase Escalante National Monuments violate a federal law giving presidents the power to create new monuments. Scott Braden with the Southern Utah Wilderness Alliance says that law doesn't give presidents the power to roll back monuments created by their predecessors.
11: We believe the 1906 Antiquities Act gives the President of the United States the authority to create national monuments, not to reduce or destroy them.
10: A White House spokesperson said in a statement that previous Democratic administrations abused the Antiquities Act and that Trump's cuts are restoring common sense land use in those areas.
1: That's Chris Clemens reporting from Flagstaff. This is KJZZ News.
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0: This is All Things Considered from NPR News. I'm Elsa Chang in Culver City, California.
12: And I'm Scott Detrow in Washington. Immigration officers are breaking records for how many people they are arresting. And both Republicans and Democrats are hoping the administration's latest strategies will help them this midterm cycle. Here to break down the latest on the politics is NPR's immigration policy correspondent Jimena Bustillo. Hey, Jimena.
13: Hey, Scott.
12: This issue has been so front and center. It's been graphic. It's been emotional for so many voters. It's been very divisive. So how is it playing out in the election?
13: Well, both Republicans and Democrats are trying to find ways to lean into immigration enforcement as one of their top campaign issues this midterm cycle. I analyzed advertisement data from the firm Ad Impact of campaign ads that ran from January to June. And I found that when it comes to immigration, Republicans are spending way more money and running way more ads than Democrats are. And during next week's GOP midterm convention in Texas, there are already several scheduled sessions related to border security, crime and immigration, and other enforcement-related topics. Some Democrats, especially those in states that have seen bigger targeted surges, are trying to speak to the issue as well, but they're largely focused on criticizing the enforcement tactics and the sky-high congressional spending on immigration enforcement. There are still a few months to go before voters make their decisions, and we see if the administration's approach is resonating one way or another at the ballot box. A June Gallup poll showed that there were strong partisan divides on whether immigration was good for the country. Republicans were split, while Democrats largely supported it.
12: We know that the administration has really been pushing to increase the rate of arrests and deportations. It's broken some records. But I'm curious, is it meeting its overall goals?
13: Well, ICE this week announced that it had arrested 50,000 people in the month of August. That's in line with July figures as well. And both of those months were the highest numbers each in a single month under this administration. I spoke with David Hossman of the Deportation Data Project, which is tracking these numbers.
14: All kinds of ICE arrests seem to have been increasing. What's new about the most recent surge is that more arrests seem to be happening now through jails and prisons, through cooperation with state and local authorities. And it suggests that maybe the administration is having more success in working with states and localities.
13: The surge in arrests has been felt throughout the country.
12: Do we have a sense, though, whether all of the people who were arrested were people who entered the country illegally?
13: You know, that is hard to say. When they arrest folks, ICE doesn't necessarily publicly record if someone had legal status and then lost it, thus resulting in their arrest. Over the summer months, hundreds of thousands of people have lost legal status, whether because they were on a temporary protected status that ended, like Haitians, for example, or they're one of the many people whose visas or other permissions to stay are just not being processed. I spoke with Todd Schulte of forward.us, an immigrant advocacy organization.
15: This is an unprecedented effort both to revoke status to millions of people who have a status today, as well as ramp up deportations.
13: And there is more to come on this front. One of the next groups to potentially lose that temporary protected status is El Salvador, which is the country with the longest lasting TPS designation. About 170,000 people could be affected. So the stripping of status could continue to add to the list of potential ICE targets for arrests.
12: There has been some Republican concern and criticism about the administration's tactics when it comes to these arrests, especially after what happened in Minneapolis at the beginning of the year. Has the administration responded to any of this criticism?
13: To some extent. One of the most bipartisan requests was for ICE to give every officer a body-worn camera to try and get more transparency. ICE told NPR in a statement that they now have all the devices for every officer and agent to have their own, and Mullen told reporters this week that he expects every officer out in the field to have their own by September. But there is skepticism. There's no congressional mandate that officers use the body cameras, and ICE policy does leave it up to the discretion of the ICE director whether the footage gathered is publicly released or not. So we'll see.
12: That is NPR's Jimena Bustillo. Thank you.
13: Thank you.
0: It's been more than a week since devastating floods in Nepal killed at least 1,000 people. Nepali groups in North Texas continue to grieve the loss of friends and family, but they're also determined to help their home country, which is considered the crown jewel of the Himalayas. Priscilla Rice from member station KERA has this report from Plano, Texas.
16: The scent of incense, sitar music, and chants fill the Mystic Mandala Meditation Center. Some of the people come to pray here every week. But this time, they're here for a different reason, grieving the tremendous loss their home country just experienced.
17: Let's come together and sing for Nepal.
16: Some here are still waiting to hear about the fate of their friends, family members, neighbors, and news about affected communities. Others aren't Nepali, but came to show support and help raise money. The flash floods and mudslides devastated dozens of communities, and aside from the death toll, there are more than 4,000 people missing. About 22,000 people of Nepali origin live in the North Texas area, the largest Nepali population in the U.S., according to the Pew Research Center. Vijay Moksha is the founder of the Meditation Center and says people have been trickling in.
18: So I feel that from last week, before that tragedy happened, people have a deeper understanding that, wait, my life is worth something.
16: Musician Ustad Tariq Khan, widely recognized as one of the top tabla players in the world, came to the center to play some of his original compositions. He offered his music as a prayer for healing.
19: I'm so sad, very sad, and also help people. This is very good. It's really, really good things about everybody's, and everybody, they have to help to them.
16: Dipesh Raj Pandey grew up in Kathmandu, the capital of Nepal, and has lived in Texas for over two decades. He still has family living in Nepal. All of them are accounted for after the flooding. But he's still hurting. Many of his friends lost their families. He speaks about the beauty of his country, a place he describes as having towering mountains, hills, and flatlands where crops grow.
20: If I try to explain to you what Nepal is almost like trying to explain chocolate to somebody that hasn't eaten chocolate. How do you explain what chocolate is? You'd have to try.
16: He was happy with the full house that showed up to the fundraiser to help Nepal's prime minister's disaster relief fund, and is grateful for those who are helping across borders to send aid to Nepal.
20: Nepalese community, of course, they are doing what they can, but seeing that the whole world coming together gives me hope in humanity.
16: While in Nepal, the death toll continues to rise. In the Dallas area, several organizations, including various religious faiths, are organizing vigils, memorials, and fundraisers to help their motherland. I'm Priscilla Rice in Dallas.

0: 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Arizona Lottery has contributed almost $6 billion to local programs and organizations since 1981. 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
2: 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I'm Kai Rittman.
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4: 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With
1: Wall Street Today,
5: we'll have the details when we do the numbers.
6: Chevron is investing in Venezuela's oil fields to the tune of $7 billion over 5 years and plans to double their crude oil production. What this means for the future of both countries' oil industries. That's next on Marketplace at 6.
7: I'm Jeremy Hobson. This summer has been one of extreme weather with record-breaking heat, devastating wildfires, and way more tornadoes than usual. And we're just starting hurricane season in the Atlantic. Scientists say things are getting much more severe because of rising temperatures due to global climate change. So how are extreme weather and climate change affecting you? That's next time on The Middle.
6: And The Middle is this evening at 9, right after On Point on 91.5.
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6: Overnight in Phoenix should be 82 degrees, mostly cloudy and breezy, and a 20% chance of overnight thunderstorms. Right now, it's partly cloudy and 100 degrees at 550.
8: 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I'm Elsa Chang.
9: And I'm Scott Detrow. It is the new album Found on an Old Shelf. Ben Folds, pioneer in the alt-rock genre, is celebrating the 30th anniversary of his old band's debut album, Ben Folds 5, with a special release. It's a double album featuring a remastering of that debut. Along with tracks from what Folds calls his shelved first attempt. I spoke with Ben Folds recently, and we hopped in a time machine back to the 1990s when his three-person group with bassist Robert Sledge and drummer Darren Jesse first got started.
10: I had been kind of carrying most of those songs with me for maybe 10 years, which is crazy because I was 27. And, you know, I've done everything from doing a stint living in New York City and trying to get my songs out there and nothing. It just was dead end. And I moved back to North Carolina in late 1994. And my ambition was to find great musicians back home where I understood the musicianship and was very grassroots, and to do it more, you know, like a band. I loved rock music, but my songs were probably coming across a bit on the Broadway side at the time. So I moved back to North Carolina and I met both Robert and Darren within about 2 weeks, and we were rehearsing immediately.

0: Coming up,
1: aside from getting hit with a baseball, a window doesn't just break.
0: Footballs, basketballs, volleyballs. I could think of some other ways. But first, let's do the numbers. The Dow Jones Industrial Average rose 624 points, 1.2% to finish at 53,686. The NASDAQ added 366 points, 1.4% to close at 26,584. And the S&P 500 found 81 points, just shy of 1.1% to end at 7,747. Campbell's reported that its sales and profits for the year are going to fall short of Wall Street's expectations. The packaged food maker's salty snacks business is taking some of the blame. Campbell's cooled 7%. Tyson Foods says its profit margin in the beef market is getting squeezed. Tyson dropped 7.25%. Bonds rose. The yield on the 10-year T-note fell to 4.77%. 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
5: Arizona is getting ready for big cuts to the Colorado River. 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
3: Overnight in Phoenix should be 82 degrees, mostly cloudy and breezy, with a 20% chance of rain this evening.
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3: In traffic, there's a disabled vehicle blocking the on-ramp, State Route 143 southbound, at Sky Harbor Boulevard.
0: This is Marketplace. I'm Kristen Schwab. Buy now, pay later. Seems innocent enough. Maybe it's a way to spread out the pain of paying for a car. This is Marketplace. I'm Kristen Schwab. Buy now, pay later. Seems innocent enough. Maybe it's a way to spread out the pain of paying for a concert ticket or a Christmas gift. But increasingly, how people are using pay later services is changing, and maybe not for the good. Nearly half of BNPL users say they've made late payments in the last year, according to LendingTree. And more people are using these loans to cover rent and utilities. Stacy Cowley wrote about this for the New York Times. Stacy, it's good to have you on.
7: Thanks for having me.
0: So buy now, pay later, I think started as this thing people used to pay for a new pair of shoes or something. It seems like it's come a long way. Catch me up on what it's being used for now.
7: Yeah, it really has. And these models have been out there in the market for a decade or more in the United States. And what's really started to change in the last year or two is we're seeing a lot of the vendors move into the more essential spend area of things to help people pay rent, utilities, electric bills, things like that. And that is sort of a shift in the model, seeing it go after that more everyday, daily needs.
0: How fast is usage in general in this space growing? And then how much is it growing in those essential service spaces?
7: Definitely continuing to grow very fast. Right now, Americans are spending about $160 billion. That's what they spent last year through pay later loans, which is about twice what they spent 2 years earlier. So this does really continue to grow quite fast. The essential spend area is harder to model because there isn't a lot of broken out data around that. But in talking anecdotally to the vendors, they are saying they're seeing pickup. For example, Cash App just recently integrated Afterpay into its debit card, and people can use Afterpay on pretty much any purchase now. And they said they are in particular seeing utilities, gas, and groceries being pretty heavy usage areas there.
0: And do we know how much of the spending is happening?
7: They are in particular seeing utilities, gas, and groceries being pretty heavy usage areas there.
0: And do we know how much of the

0: This is APM.
1: 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Up next is the second half of the Business Block, the World Business Report. 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The topic is 9 to 5, stories about first jobs, dream gigs, and side hustles. 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
1: It is currently 100 degrees under a mix of sun and clouds.
3: Coming up on World Business Report, the next El Nino is supersizing before our eyes. We'll look at the economic impact this weather phenomenon is having around the world. Volkswagen have just announced a turnaround plan that could see 50,000 job losses. And would you get in a driverless taxi? Looks like we could be seeing more of them on the road. That's all to come after the latest world news.
4: BBC News with Ankur Desai. The German car group Volkswagen has announced it will cut a further 50,000 jobs by the end of the decade as it faces declining demand, tariffs and competition from Chinese manufacturers. It brings the total number of planned layoffs to 100,000, the largest in automotive history. The British Army has told to halt non-essential training exercises due to budgetary pressures. Troops preparing for overseas deployments will continue training, but some large live-fire exercises and collective drills in Britain will be scaled back. FIFA has accused its European counterpart UEFA of a smear campaign over Gianni Infantino's scrapped plan to sell stakes in the World Cup. UEFA is seeking documents for possible criminal claims in Switzerland. The Argentine president, Javier Milei, has threatened to sanction companies that participate in the exploitation of resources in the Falkland Islands, a territory that Argentina refers to as Las Malvinas. In a televised address, Mr. Milei reiterated Argentina's long-standing claims to the islands, which are British. The authorities and locals in northern Tanzania are battling to extinguish a fire that's broken out on the slopes of Mount Kilimanjaro, Africa's highest peak. The fire is burning at an altitude of about 3,400 metres above sea level. And the White House website has launched a series of five low-resolution online arcade games that promote aspects of President Trump's MAGA policies. Build the Wall, whose tagline is Protect the Border from the Coming Horde, is a version of the classic 1980s video game Tetris. And the Australian tennis player Nick Kyrgios has accepted a one-month ban after he tested positive for cocaine in late June. The 31-year-old, however, is free to return to the game as he's been under provisional suspension since August, and the ban ended on the 3rd of September. Anti-doping authorities ruled that his use of the drug had been conducted out of competition. BBC News.
3: The El Niño is supersizing before our eyes.
5: This exceptional El Niño demands exceptional preparation and response.
6: Because of El Niño, the prices are beginning to rise again.
3: It's World Business Report from the BBC World Service. I'm Hannah Mullane. The El Niño means 2027 is set to be the hottest year on record. We'll look at the economic impact. And Tesla is about to reveal its long-awaited robot taxis. Would you get in one? And US basketball team the Los Angeles Clippers have been hit with a $30 billion fine for breaking its salary rules. Hello, and we're starting today's programme talking about the weather, specifically the news about the El Niño, a phenomenon that changes weather patterns around the world, pushing some regions into drought whilst others experience stronger typhoons and flooding. The next El Niño is supersizing before our eyes, according to the World Meteorological Organization. Here's their Secretary General, Professor Celeste Saulo.
5: Because we live in a globalized world with a globalized economy, this El Niño will affect the food that you take every day, the water you have access to, and the prices you pay for everything. And that is why we are not only warning, but calling to action in advance.
3: It is likely to be the largest in at least 1,000 years, which means 2027 is set to blow apart the record and be the hottest year ever recorded. And as Celeste says, it's going to have a big impact on the economy. It's already having an impact on the Panama Canal, which today cut the number of ships able to pass through due to low water levels caused by the El Niño. The Panama Canal handles 5% of global maritime trade and about 40% of US container traffic. Well, Lauriane LaRocco is with us. She's president of global supply chain and trade data firm LaRocco Consulting in New Jersey. Thanks for joining us, Lauriane.
0: Thanks for having me.
3: This seems pretty drastic. I know that you've been speaking to the administrator of the canal. What's he had to say about it?
0: Well, I spoke with him just recently, and he said that originally they thought the El Niño was not going to be as bad. So they were just lowering the draft. And the draft is how heavy a vessel will be. So they were lowering the draft so you would have lighter vessels going through that would help conserve water. But he told me, based on, you know, their analysis, the El Niño is not only starting earlier for them, it's going to last longer. And that is the reason why they decided, they announced the reduction that started today back in August, because they need to conserve the water now. But here's the thing, you know, you hit on about what's going on in the world. When you look at the water levels of Gatun Lake, and that's the main lake that feeds the canal so vessels can go through, it is 2 feet lower today than it was back in 2022, ahead of the historic El Niño of 2023 and 2024. So it's very, very, it's concerning.
3: Yeah, absolutely. And so there's less ships going through. How do they decide who gets to go through? Because surely there's so much competition now for these like reduced slots.
0: Well, they have, they do have a reservation system. It's a long-term reservation system where a lot of container ships and some LNG carriers and other tankers go through. But they do leave a couple of those auction slots open. And so you are seeing that increase, if you will, of the auction price. Like last week, it was a $4.6 million bid that was a record from the previous week of 5.3. What you're seeing now is all of these energy tankers because of the Strait of Hormuz. So the United States is bringing more energy over to Asia. And so what happens is these tankers will wait until there's a bid. And you're now having 18 bidders on a slot. Normally, they only have 2 to 3.
3: Wow.
0: So can you only imagine what it's going to be like in the coming months?
3: Yeah, and potentially a bit of a moneymaker for the Panama Canal administrator if, you know, ships are willing to spend that kind of money to get through.
0: Well, they do make a lot of money, but the ACP, they have told me, because we've hit on it before, they tell me they make about 2 to 3% of that profit. So it goes to the government of Panama. And so in the end, it's Panama.
3: Yeah, yeah, yeah. And as you say, you know, the Strait of Hormuz, real pressure on shipping around the world, which just puts even more pressure on the system.
0: Exactly. And so what happens is the last El Niño was so bad that you had a lot of the larger vessels. LNG vessels tend to be a lot heavier, so a lot of them don't go through the canal and they've got to go around. But if you have the smaller vessels that cannot get through and they have to go around South America, that adds 2 weeks of travel time. And so, as we all know, the hole in the bucket for energy is existing because of the Strait of Hormuz. And so they're running on this just in time, if you will, for energy. Imagine layering a 2 week delay because of what's going to be happening with the El Niño if you don't have all of these slots.
3: And spending a lot more money during that 2 week
0: exactly.
3: delay.
0: Exactly. And that all adds up. I just wrote a story on my Substack where the price of diesel, because of everything going on right now with the tanker prices, I'm sure you've done stories on the tanker rates and all these other rates that are piling on. The price of diesel can now be $200 a barrel because of the said onside, all these prices, if you will, that are being laid on to the energy. It's incredible.
3: Yeah, and absolutely has a knock-on impact for consumers all around the world because that oil price goes up and that puts extra money on everything that we buy, anything that needs to be moved around the world, basically.
0: Exactly. And including our agriculture. I'm sure, you know, across the pond, you guys are facing higher prices for the vegetables and the fruits that we eat. And the reason why, that's a shorter supply chain. Normally, when it comes to fuel, we normally feel that hit with our products about 6 to 9 months later, because those products that are coming in under the higher prices, they're in the warehouses. But the fruits and vegetables that we eat, we feel that immediately because it's such a shorter supply chain. So we're really in this for the long run.
3: Well, Lauriane LaRocco, thanks for joining us. And Lauriane was talking about food there, and this El Nino situation impacts the food we eat too, especially products grown in tropical parts of the world, things like coffee, rice, sugar, and cocoa. Well, Susana Cardenas is a cocoa farmer and founder of Cardenas Chocolate based in Ecuador, and she's already seeing prices rise again for cocoa on the news that this season's El Nino is expected to be so severe.
6: There were a lot of floodings. It was raining so much that a lot of this area got flooded. So the trees were affected by these strong rains. And the little cacao that we harvest, as the prices were so high, people start stealing cacao. So our 2024 harvest was almost non-existent. It was tiny, tiny, tiny. We had to pay double the price of what we normally pay for cacao. If we normally paid, we used to pay $200 or $220 per sack of cacao, of dry, beautifully fermented, fine flavored cacao. In 2025, we have to pay $530 per sack. This year, things have changed. Because of El Nino, the speculations have begun again. Prices went down a little bit more, but now, as the weather is so unpredictable, because the weather is so hot, so there is not much cacao at the moment, so the prices are beginning to rise again.
3: Well, Kerry Leahy, economist at Columbia University in New York, is with us. Interesting, Kerry, that the El Nino hasn't even happened yet, and the threat of it is already seeing prices go up for things like cocoa.
7: Well, that's right, because firms are trying to hedge their bets, and they're trying to either get the maximum amount they think they can get, or they want to reduce their costs. So they're making guesses about the future. And right now, virtually everyone thinks the prices are going to be higher 1, 3, or 6 months from now than they are at present, which is putting pressure on the marketplace.
3: Yeah, and I think people are certainly feeling it around the world. We're seeing food prices go up. We thought because of inflation and the situation in the Middle East, but I'm looking at some data from Goldman Sachs on the El Nino, the last El Nino a few years ago, saying that there was around a 15-16% surge on global food commodity prices then. So there is a concern that, you know, this bad weather, or, you know, unseasonably different weather, could cause lots of problems for food prices.
7: Well, that's right. And it'll be reflected almost instantaneously, because these are the so-called flexible price markets. There are some models out there that are suggesting that perhaps in the middle of America and in the Rockies, they may have a bad winter in keeping with lots of crazy weather. And that might actually lead to snow, which is important to provide water for farming in the springtime. So it's possible there may be some pockets of things being better than usual from El Nino, because El Nino is creating a lot of snow.
3: Well, I like that you can bring some positivity to the show, Kerry. Let's hope for that snow in the Rockies. Stay with us. We'll be back with you. So for years, Tesla has argued that autonomy, in this case, cars that can drive themselves, could fundamentally change its economics. Well, today, investors may get one of the clearest indications yet of how close that transformation actually is as the company rolls out its Cybercab in Austin, Texas. Our North America technology correspondent, Lily Jamali, is with us. Lily, this has been a long time coming for Tesla, hasn't it?
8: It has been. And just looking at shares right now, they're up 5% on the day. So investors clearly liking this news. There's supposed to be an event imminently happening in Texas where Elon Musk will be unveiling this two-seater Cybercab that we first got a glimpse of about 2 years ago when he unveiled it in Los Angeles. I've actually seen some of these being transported by flatbed truck here in California on the freeway. And so, you know, it'll be interesting to actually see them driving around on the road, if all goes according to plan, of course.
3: Yeah, I've seen some pictures of them. They're like quite odd-looking gold-plated vehicles, the ones I saw.
8: Yeah, I don't love the gold, I'm going to say. but it is a concept car, and that's sort of how it was treated when it was first shared back on a movie lot, as I say, in Hollywood about 2 years ago.
9: Yeah, and this is a key piece in the puzzle for Tesla to move beyond being an electric car maker and move more into being a maker of AI products, I guess.
8: Yeah, and I think they've struggled to really make a dent in the autonomous vehicle space. You know, the way that they do these self-driving cars, as you noted, has a lot to do with AI. It's sort of this mixture of cameras all around the vehicle that is processed by AI. That is not the way that Waymo, the competitor, the top competitor, really, that they're trying to catch up with, does things. That product is a lot more, frankly, expensive because it uses things like LiDAR and radar and this very expensive equipment that is trying to paint a constant portrait, a 3D portrait of where the vehicle is at any moment in time. But many companies have tried to catch up with Waymo and have not had a very good run at it. I think of General Motors with their Cruise self-driving car, which fizzled here in San Francisco after just a couple of days. Tesla does have supervised autonomous vehicles in the city, but so they have a person in the car, right? And so when you're in San Francisco, believe it or not, if you're not here, it's very common for people here now, but it's kind of surreal just seeing all of these vehicles, these white Jaguars mostly, driving around with no person in the front. That is just an absolutely commonplace sight now.
9: That feels absolutely mad to me. So I'm guessing you've been in one of these driverless cars. What was it like?
8: I have. You know, the first time I got a little car sick, I'm not going to lie. A lot of lurching forward because San Francisco is very hilly. So I think that had something to do with it.
9: Oh, they need to be less quick on the brakes.
8: Exactly. But they're really common. And now it's just funny how when I first moved back to the area, I was just in awe of how many of them there were. And even sharing the roads with them as a driver is quite surreal. Now I'm just used to it. And, you know, every tourist I talk to who's coming through, I say, you have to try a driverless ride. It's just such a experience. It does feel magical. You know, it is just really surreal.
9: Yeah, I would definitely want to give it a go. Well, we've also been speaking to Rachel and George in San Francisco. They told us how they got used to the technology.
10: The first time I rode in a driverless car, it was actually a gimmick to entertain some friends. They were visiting from out of town and had never seen them before, so we thought it would be fun to do together. And it was, but I never thought that I would actually use them regularly. I definitely was not relaxed. I was really hyper aware of every stop and watching out to make sure it was being safe. After half a dozen or so rides, I do find myself reaching for the Waymo app. They do feel like in normal everyday circumstances, they're just as safe as a Lyft, if not more so. They're just really, really convenient. I think the only awkward thing is that I still do find myself saying hello when I get in and thank you when I leave.
11: I've been using self-driving technology in cars since 21. I found that at first it felt odd to let it steer the car or be able to keep you in a lane. By the time I actually was able to start using full self-driving cars, it felt like less of a gap just because the technology's been out there. I think the technology is definitely here to stay. I don't think that people necessarily care per se about having a self-driving car as much as they want a fast, cheap option to get them where they have to go at the moment they need to. So I think it's just going to be in the mix, you know.
9: Wow. Well, that certainly makes me excited to try one. I want to give it a go. Lily, there's still lots we don't know about this situation with Tesla and the cybercabs there. We don't know if these taxis are going to be available immediately or quite how it's going to work yet.
8: We don't, but we did see on the Tesla website today a new form land where Tesla is soliciting people who are interested in purchasing a fleet of these cyber cabs, presumably to operate them themselves. It says, help us build our robo-taxi network. So the options are to purchase a fleet of these cyber cabs or to help run a hub or other piece of infrastructure. So they seem pretty serious about, you know, making a run at Waymo and even Uber, the self-driving, you know, the ride-hailing service, which is also a really important way that a lot of people now hail self-driving cars around in cities around the world now.
9: Yeah, but there is still a lot of skepticism around them in certain parts of the world. Our tech correspondent Zoe Kleiman, she was at a Wave robotaxi launch today in London, and things didn't quite go to plan in the car that she was in.
12: It has managed lots of hazards on the road. There's been crowds, there's been people. There was a demonstration outside Westminster.
13: But then...
12: we have actually had to activate the safety driver, Monsieur. I'm not allowed to talk to him because he needs to concentrate, but we did need him in this short distance to take control because where we were parked up, a van suddenly opened its doors and he had to take hold of the wheel.
13: Wave, which built the driverless tech used in my Uber, later told me it had been the driver's decision to intervene and it was confident the tech could have handled it. But it's also perhaps the perfect illustration of exactly why the authorities are not in a rush.
9: Well, Wave said the taxi could have handled it, but I can understand why people would intervene and why people might be a bit cautious about it. It just takes a bit of getting used to, I guess.
8: It does. And kudos to Zoe for putting herself out there to test this for the rest of us. I mean, on a serious note, safety is the main thing people talk about. You go out on the street in San Francisco right now, you will get many opinions. And you hear people say, I don't want to be a part of this real-time experiment that companies like this are running, whether it's Google's Waymo or Tesla. And obviously there are a lot of opinions about Elon Musk, who runs Tesla. On the other hand, we heard from that woman earlier who says she looks to the Waymo app more and more now. And what you often see is people with children saying, I feel more comfortable putting my kids in a Waymo with no driver than a ride-hailing service that is operated by a person, right? Where that you have a person actually pull up to your home and take your kid to a violin lesson. So I would say that is the number one most polarizing issue, top of mind for consumers, and there's, you know, just an array of opinions on that.
9: Well, it certainly doesn't look like it's going away. Lily, thanks for that. And Kerry Lee, he's still with us. Tesla stock's fallen quite a bit this year, so this launch, they need it to go well for them.
7: Yes, that's true. I mean, right now they have some products like their satellite company that's making tons of money to finance other projects they have going on, whether it's going to Mars or self-directed vehicles. So they really do need to have good rollouts whenever they can and generate as much excitement with investors, because the excitement then leads to a fact that they trust that the company and the stock will do well and they'll give them a lot of slack.
9: Well, we'll have to wait and see how it goes for them. You're with World Business Report from the BBC World Service. Well, if you're an English football or soccer fan, you'll have seen plenty of news about player moves last month. A record $4.7 billion was spent by Premier League clubs during the summer transfer window. And in today's Business Daily, my colleagues Rahul Tandon and Will Bain are joined by Dr. Christina Philippou from Portsmouth University to take a look at what's behind those huge money moves and how it compares to European leagues.
14: One of the reasons we're talking about this is because of the difference in the spending power of the Premier League compared to the other European leagues. That gap is getting bigger and bigger. I know, Christine, you've got links to Greece. I mean, there's nowhere near that amount of money being spent there. Will, in France, nowhere near this amount of money being spent there either.
15: Three times the amount was spent in the transfer window this year than exactly 10 years ago. And you mentioned here in France, the French daily newspaper L'Equipe, which is their sports newspaper this morning, says market closes ... to exports. So it's not even talking about the players that they've bought, and all over the front cover of this newspaper are all players that left France to go to the Premier League. And then inside the paper, they've got one there, worlds away, separate worlds apart, and they compare those promoted teams. And the three UK promoted teams, so Ipswich, Coventry and Hull, spending in excess of €450 million, because they're using that amount. The two clubs promoted in France, €1.7 million between them this transfer window. So that perhaps gives you an idea of the discrepancy.
9: Wow, it's a lot of money changing hands, isn't it? Well, if you want to hear more, you can search Business Daily on bbc.com or wherever you get your podcasts. Kerry Lee, he's still with us from Columbia University in New York. Kerry, in the last few hours, we've seen the Volkswagen board have approved a turnaround plan, potentially 50,000 job cuts going there.
7: Well, this is the way of the world in manufacturing in general, and particularly in Europe and in Germany, that costs are too high, relative to the competition, which is a euphemism for China and Japan, and they need to clean up their act by reducing the complexity of the vehicles and how many different vehicles they actually make, and also reduce costs.
9: Yeah, and it seems like it's going to take a lot more than just cutting jobs to really meet some of those challenges that they face and that competition, as you say, from Asian countries.
7: That's right. They'll have to cut back their workforces, and that means they hire less, and that will be regionally depressing in various areas of Germany, and also they have to cut back on their capital spending plan. So it's really sort of across the board changing both their capital and labor in their manufacturing equation.
9: Mm. Their shares are up as a result, so it's been received positively, this change.
7: Yes, I would say that in the last 30 years of following the market, when a large institution announces what appears to be thoughtful wage cuts, the stock price goes up that day. So the market usually rewards a plan they consider to be at least well thought through and has a chance of actually working.
9: Yeah, I'll have to see how the plan goes and see what happens to the stock price after that. Thank you. And in the US, the basketball team, the Los Angeles Clippers, have been hit with a record $30 million fine by the National Basketball Association for breaking its salary rules. The league say that the basketball team funneled millions of dollars to star player Kawhi Leonard. And the NBA has also suspended the Clippers owner, former Microsoft CEO Steve Ballmer. Professor Lee Eagle is from New York University Institute for Global Sport. Lee, thanks for joining us.
16: You're welcome. Thank you for having me join you.
9: Oh, absolutely no problem. This is a pretty big fine.
16: This is a pretty big fine. In the world of sport, it doesn't sound like it's so big, but $30 million is $30 million. Along with the suspensions of Steve Ballmer and some of the front office and senior executives, there's another piece to it that is money that doesn't appear to be in dollars and cents so much, but will be. And those are five first round draft picks in future years. And those are eligible for players to be selected onto the team from domestic leagues in the United States, colleges, universities, and places around the world. There is significant value in those.
9: So this is a real knock-on impact for the future of the team, not just this fine that we're seeing at the moment.
16: This goes very much into the long term for the team.
9: And has this ever happened before, or is this the first time we've seen a fine this severe and penalties this severe, I guess?
16: This is for the NBA, this is the most severe in terms of penalties and fines. There have been others that have come close in some prior years, but this one seems to be, is by all accounts, the most severe, also in part because there were some hints and allegations associated with the Los Angeles Clippers in some recent years that didn't really materialize into anything in terms of findings. Now they have, and so we have some history here.
9: Mm. And the fine seems big when you say $30 million, but then if you compare it to how much the team is worth, it isn't that big in reality. And I guess some people will be questioning whether it will really have that much of an impact as a result.
16: It really doesn't seem that way. And certainly when we put it in comparison to things like Premier League transfer fees, $30 million does not seem like a lot of money. But $30 million is $30 million. And when you start to think about it in terms of what that means, as we were saying, over the long term, factor in that no first round draft picks, that means some of the youngest players won't be selected by the team, won't be eligible to be selected by the team, that starts to turn into marketing dollars, into promotion dollars, into sponsorship dollars, turns out into fans who's attending. And let's not forget that there's not only the arena that the team plays in, but the ownership has significant interests in arenas and other properties around Los Angeles. And it's the $30 million is one small piece of this pie and this puzzle.
9: So a real knock-on impact potentially, and the team still denying the outcome of that investigation. So more to come on that, I imagine.
16: Most likely. And it would make sense that the team would appeal, but keep in mind the NBA, especially under the, with the leadership of Commissioner Adam Silver and the people who are just in that leadership suite in the NBA offices in New York, are quite deliberate. They've been, over time, very, very thoughtful.
9: Well, thanks, Lee Eagle, for joining us. That's the end of this edition of World Business Report. Thanks for listening.
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1: This Thursday evening in Phoenix should be partly cloudy, breezy, with a 30% chance of rain and a low of 82 degrees. Friday, tomorrow, mostly sunny and breezy and a high of 103. It's 7 o'clock.
19: From WHYY in Philadelphia, this is Fresh Air. I'm Tanya Mosley in Los Angeles. Today, award-winning director Paul Greengrass. His new film, The Uprising, starring Andrew Garfield, takes us to 1381, after the plague, when the peasants of England revolted against the king. It's a history Greengrass grew up learning, and its parallels with today came to him during the pandemic lockdown.
20: People were left numb, and then this gathering rage at a system that seemingly privileged the rich and the powerful over the weak and the defenseless. And in the end, all it took was a spark, and then suddenly you had this enormous rebellion.
19: We also reflect on Greengrass's film, United 93, 25 years after 9/11. And Justin Chang reviews the new drama, Filipinanya. First News.
21: Live from NPR News in Washington, I'm Janine Herbst. An ICE officer charged with making false statements about shooting a Venezuelan immigrant in Minneapolis has turned himself in and is now in federal custody. A source familiar with the matter but not authorized to speak publicly says Christian Castro has an initial court appearance tomorrow. NPR's Jimena Bustillo has more.
22: The charges represent a rare moment in the Justice Department taking action against immigration officers for their actions and tactics while conducting arrests. Authorities say he fired his weapon through a closed door and shot a Venezuelan immigrant in the leg. Officer Castro initially claimed under oath that he had been attacked, but surveillance footage appeared to contradict his claim. Castro also faces state-level charges in Minnesota. Federal immigration officers have been involved in more than two dozen shootings during the Trump administration's immigration crackdown. Jimena Bustillo, NPR News, Washington.
21: The main leader of Venezuela's political opposition says she is, quote, deeply concerned about the oil deal between the U.S. government and the authoritarian regime in Venezuela that she wants to replace. John Otis has more.
23: The agreement would give the U.S. government majority control over 65 billion barrels of Venezuelan oil reserves. It was signed by Venezuela's acting president, Delcy Rodriguez. She was vice president for authoritarian leader Nicolas Maduro, who was ousted by U.S. troops in January and has refused to call new presidential elections. That's opposition leader Maria Corina Machado in a video on social media. She's made efforts to forge ties with the Trump administration, but says that only a freely elected government can provide guarantees to foreign investors and bring about strong economic growth. For NPR News, I'm John Otis.
21: After 6 days of deliberations, jurors remain deadlocked in the murder trial of Lindsay Clancy, the Massachusetts woman who strangled her three children. From member station WBUR, Priyanka Dale McCloskey reports it appears one juror is the lone holdout.
0: Clancy's defense attorney, Kevin Reddington, argued unsuccessfully to have one member of the jury dismissed for, he says, not following the judge's instructions on the standard for a conviction.
4: If we come back here with a mistrial because of a juror that has just spurned the instructions of this court, it's a shame.
0: Judge William Sullivan called jurors into the courtroom for detailed instructions on the meaning of reasonable doubt. He's expected to address the holdout juror issue on Friday. Clancy admitted to killing her children, but her lawyer argues she's not criminally responsible because she was suffering from psychosis. Jurors returned to deliberations Friday morning. For NPR News, I'm Priyanka Thayal McCluskey.
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6: From KJZZ News in Phoenix, I'm Tiara Vian. A judge ordered the Arizona Attorney General's office to pay tens of thousands of dollars in attorney's fees for Navajo County Recorder David Marshall. That comes after the judge tossed out a lawsuit challenging Marshall's eligibility for office. KJZZ's Wayne Shutsky reports.
24: Marshall resigned from the legislature this year to fill a vacancy in the recorder's office. That prompted Attorney General Chris Mays to file litigation arguing the state constitution barred lawmakers from taking other county or statewide offices before the end of their legislative term. Maricopa County Judge David McDowell dismissed that action in July, and now he's ordered the Attorney General's office to pay nearly $38,000 to cover costs associated with the litigation. Marshall actually sought more than $80,000, but the judge found that amount was based on hourly attorney's fees that exceed a $350 limit included in state law. The Attorney General's office plans to appeal the ruling dismissing the case. Wayne Shutsky, KJZZ News, Phoenix.
6: Mexico is cleaning up a large chemical spill in the northern region of the state of Sonora, south of Arizona. It's the second hazardous spill in the area in just over a month. From the Fronteras desk in Hermosillo, KJZZ's Nina Kravinsky has more.
25: Mexico's Environmental Protection Agency is attending to the emergency in Sonora after a tractor-trailer carrying tankers of sulfuric acid overturned on the highway. Mexico says approximately 3,000 gallons of the chemical were spilled onto the asphalt and more than 600 feet of unpaved road in the mountainous region of the state. The spill occurred this week near Cananea, a Sonoran mining town around 30 miles south of the Sonora-Arizona border. The accident comes just over a month after a nearby train derailment spilled more than 15,000 gallons of sodium hydrosulfite near the Arizona border. Nina Kravinsky, KJZZ News, Hermosillo.
6: In sports news, James McCann's solo homer in the eighth inning helping the Diamondbacks cool off the Phillies 1-0 yesterday at Chase Field. Arizona used seven pitchers to secure the shutout and avoid a three-game sweep and snap the Phil's six-game win streak. With the Padres' loss, the D-backs are now half game ahead of San Diego for the third and final National League wildcard spot. Arizona hits the road to begin a weekend series in Houston tomorrow.
26: This is Fresh Air. I'm Tanya Mosley. My guest today, director Paul Greengrass, makes films about the choices ordinary people make when they're trapped inside forces they cannot control. He's taken us to the streets of Derry as British soldiers opened fire on civil rights marchers in Bloody Sunday, aboard a hijacked plane on September 11th in United 93, and onto a cargo ship seized by Somali pirates and Captain Phillips. His new film, The Uprising, takes on a story familiar to generations of English schoolchildren, the Peasants' Revolt of 1381. In the film, the plague cut the population in half, making workers more valuable than ever, but the ruling class is determined to keep them in their place. When the government imposes a brutal tax to finance its wars, tens of thousands march on London. Andrew Garfield stars as an unnamed farmer called the Plowman. He's buried his wife and children and is deep in debt on land that no longer produces a crop. As the revolt gathers around him, his private grief becomes political rage. And in this scene, the radical priest, John Ball, played by Jamie Bell, offers the plowman a new way to understand his suffering.
27: God has taken much from him.
28: God left my fields long ago.
27: No, he has not left you. It is his plan.
28: His plan? Why would God have a plan to cause us such pain?
27: The sickness was his punishment for the crimes of the rich.
28: why we suffer also.
3: To show us the truth. And fill us with rage. Surrender to it. And it will set you free.
26: I saw the uprising earlier this summer, and since then, just weeks before the September 10th release, the film has taken on a surprising new frame, The Rise of Robin Hood. Paul Greengrass, welcome back to Fresh Air.
7: Oh, very nice to be here again.
26: So, Paul, I am very curious about this connection between the Peasants' Revolt and the story that we know of Robin Hood. Tell me about it.
7: Well, the film is about the Peasants' Revolt, which is one of the greatest rebellions in English history in 1381 in the middle of the medieval world. And it's from that period that the legend of Robin Hood emerged. And the two are connected because both of them speak to a bitterly divided world between the rich and the poor. And one of the things that occurred, you know, Robin Hood was really just a moniker for an outlaw. Prior to 1381. Mm-hmm. But after the Peasants' Revolt, that was when the ballads and the legend of Robin Hood got going and became wildly popular in medieval England because it spoke to people's desires for a better world, a fairer world, against, you know, the rapacious rich. And so in the story of this simple farmer, he eventually becomes an outlaw, and he becomes an outlaw at the time when the Robin Hood legend was getting going, and it got going because of the world that the Peasants' Revolt took place in.
26: This is a story that you grew up learning as a schoolboy, and it came back up for you, though, during the pandemic.
7: Correct.
26: Take me to that place where you're thinking about this story coming back up for you.
7: Well, yes, I started writing it in the pandemic. I've been thinking for a while about doing a sort of story rooted in English history and about sort of resistance and a sort of freedom fighter type film. And so when the pandemic came and we were all locked down, it just became natural. What I wanted was to do a story about an ordinary person, an ordinary farmer caught up in tumultuous events, events that would feel, I think, although it's set in the medieval world, would feel very familiar to an audience today. Because I think in many ways, when you think of the turbulence in our world today, it is driven by these great inequalities and the rage that people feel about elites and all those things that wherever you are on the political spectrum, I think we recognise that that's what's going on in your country and mine and Europe and beyond. And it just seemed to me that this story really spoke to that.
26: You know, I was really struck by the fact that, I mean, we lost more than a million people to COVID in this country. And during the plague, half of England...
7: Unimaginable, really, isn't it?
26: It is unimaginable.
7: I mean, when you look back, it's only a few years, and yet it seems like we haven't really processed it properly. But I think that's how it goes. I think these things work in subterranean and mysterious ways. And it certainly was the case in medieval Europe.
26: Yeah, take me to that place because, right, we have lost so many people not so long ago. And these people, these characters in this film are living that same reality. Mm. It is after losing an unimaginable amount of people to the plague. Mm. And one of the things that really struck me is how numb they seem to feel.
7: Yeah.
26: Disassociated.
7: Right. Yeah. And this was the first time that plague came to Europe. You know, and it literally, that we call it in England, or it was called the, you know, the death, the Great Plague. It wiped out literally half the population, literally, and the same in Europe. And so in the decades after the plague, people were left, as you say, numb, and then this gathering rage at a system that seemingly privileged the rich and the powerful over the weak and the defenceless. And, you know, the economy faltered, government didn't seem to work, and in the end all it took was a spark, and then suddenly you had this enormous rebellion. Almost overnight, it was extraordinary, and within days a huge army, mob, gathering, whatever you want to call them, tens and tens of thousands of people marching on London. Hmm. And they marched on London, and they besieged the city, and they got in, and what followed was It all took place really over 5 or 6 days, and that's really the story of the film. The march on London, getting in, the mayhem, the attempts to fashion a new form of society, a fairer future, all those things, the hopes and dreams of any rebellion. It's a kind of classic movie story, really, and a great adventure. And certainly what I wanted to do was to, you know, not make a dry history lesson. I like my movies to entertain people have spectacle and scale.
8: The movie certainly does that, but it has all the pieces of, like, there's so many parallels to what is happening to us in this moment, mm-hmm. except for the revolt.
7: Well, even some elements of that we've seen in your recent history, you know, invasions in D.C., you know, it's not a million miles away.
8: The insurrection.
7: Yeah, I think people... You know, I'm not making a political point. What I'm saying is that there is a great rage out there, I think, and all of us know it.
8: It's an underlying rage.
7: It is. Mm-hmm. It is. I feel it in our country. I'm sure it's there in yours. And at some level, our governments seem unable to address it. And that, I think, is going to be the big challenge going forward.
8: You research a film pretty deeply in ways mm-hmm. like an investigative reporter or documentarian does. And I've wondered about the casting, as you say, because we can't know. I mean, it's medieval time, so there's not an autobiography written. But something you have said when you cast Tom Hanks in some of your previous films, you've said mm-hmm. you loved the everyman that he mm-hmm. was, the chance that he can be compared to Jimmy Stewart and Henry Fonda. Mm-hmm. What did Andrew Garfield give to this particular character of Plowman?
7: The same thing, really. A sort of everyman quality, a mixture of strength and vulnerability, an emotional kind of quality to him, and also... You know, because it's a story of a rebellion and, you know, there's a tremendous amount of action in it, he has to be able to do all that. Mm-hmm. You know, he was fantastic, a really good partner in it.
8: Then there's the king, played by Woody Norman. He's a boy of 14. He's troubled. He's untested. He is a reluctant leader, maybe not fit to even be one, you know. He's a child that has been raised to believe that he has been chosen by God, and he's surrounded by men who are ruling in his name. Mm-hmm. Okay, side note about this king. He felt very much to me like a mix of Michael Jackson and Joffrey from Game of Thrones. There was just, of course, yep. There's just a fragility to him. Like, how did you conceive him?
7: Well, the real Richard II was the boy king. He was clearly mentally ill. Mental health issues of a profound way. I mean, really profoundly, he was very cruel. But at his core, the problem was that he was brought up to believe that he was the Messiah. Mm-hmm. And he was controlled by these cynical, wealthy oligarchs around him. And as he became sort of 14, which meant that he was on the cusp of boyhood and manhood, he really, in the course of these events, became the dominant figure because it fell to him to deal with this rebellion. And, you know, the story of the film really is the extent to which he meets that challenge and the way in which he meets it. Because in the end, you know, the true story of Richard is that he became the great tyrant that mm-hmm. we know from history.
8: Did you write some of the songs in this?
7: I wrote the lyrics in the song.
8: The lyrics,
7: yeah,
8: right,
7: Volker wrote.
8: Was this the first time that you wrote lyrics for someone?
7: Well, I've done a few, but it's the first time in a film. Yeah, it was fun. I mean, Volker Bertelmann wrote a fantastic score, and of course, it's a part of the story, is the story of the march, of the rebel march on London. And of course, people would have sang songs for sure, and they would have been probably religious songs, mixture of hymns, mm-hmm. but also sort of simple folk songs and also protest songs, mm-hmm. you know. I mean, if you think of the great movements, you know, I made a film many years ago about Bloody Sunday in Northern Ireland. You know, people sang songs on the way down in that march. That's what you do. They're protest songs, and it would have been no different in medieval England. So we wanted to have that feeling running through it because it's part of the hopes and dreams that lead people to march for change.
8: Music is so such a foundational part of that. But I, not knowing that you wrote music or you wrote lyrics, are you a songwriter?
7: I have a group of friends and we have a little band and we tootle around a bit.
9: Yeah.
7: We released a single last year, which was good fun.
9: Seriously?
7: So, yeah, yeah.
9: Yeah. What kind of music?
7: Well, kind of rootsy, you know, dad music, you know, what can I say?
9: Dad music. Wait, what's the name of the single?
7: I'm not 20, you know, I'm a bit older than that, so, you know, it's got to be mellow music, you know.
9: Yeah. Oh, we're going to have to find this single. Yeah.
7: Oh, my Lord.
9: But, you know, I mean, your films are famous for not really leading people on how to feel. Like, the score does not work in that way. And so I was really fascinated when I saw that you had wrote the lyrics here, because I feel like you're very intentional in the way you use sound and the way you use score. You never lead us. You know how music can elicit a feeling.
7: It's very, very important. You want people to be drawn into a story, and then you've got to let them have the experience of the movie, and then they take from it what they take from it. You know, you never want to tell people what to think or feel. You know, part of the magic of movies, I think, is that relationship that you have between the film that you make and what the audience bring and take from it.
26: My guest today is award-winning film director Paul Greengrass. His new film, The Uprising, stars Andrew Garfield and tells the story of the Peasants' Revolt of 1381, when tens of thousands of English farmers and laborers rose up against the crown. We'll continue our conversation after a short break. This is Fresh Air.
19: This Thursday evening in Phoenix, breezy conditions with winds gusting up to 15 miles an hour. 30% chance of thunderstorms, otherwise partly cloudy and a low of 82 degrees. Friday tomorrow, very slight chance of rain, breezy and 103 degrees.
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1: I'm Jeremy Hobson. This summer has been one of extreme weather with record-breaking heat, devastating wildfires, and way more tornadoes than usual. And we're just starting hurricane season in the Atlantic. Scientists say things are getting much more severe because of rising temperatures due to global climate change. So how are extreme weather and climate change affecting you? That's next time on The Middle.
0: That's coming up tonight at 9 as part of the Evening Conversations on KJZZ 91.5.
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4: You're back with On Point. I'm Meghna Chakrabarty, and Susan Vessels joins us today. She's president of the Marietta City Council in Marietta, Ohio. And David Jeffrey is with us as well. He's a professor of geology at Marietta College. And we're talking about these injection wells. These are wells that go 4,000 to 6,000 feet down into the ground that are used to dispose of fracking wastewater and the impact that's actually having on Marietta, Ohio right now. And I just want to read a little bit more of a statement that we received from one of these injection well companies. It's Deep Rock Disposal Solutions, and we received a statement from Laura Goines, an attorney with the company. And Professor Jeffrey, once I read the statement, I'm going to ask you to respond to it, because Goines says that their preliminary findings, they say they retained a third party, a set of experts, to investigate what they call the allegations of this brine migration. And the Deep Rock Disposal Solutions statement says, quote, "The preliminary findings by independent hydrogeologic and engineering analyses indicate that brine from Deep Rock's wells, injection wells, have not migrated outside their intended injection formation. Furthermore, data provided by ODNR suggests that brine presence in nearby wells is more likely attributable to the issues with well construction and mechanical integrity in those wells." How do you respond to that, Professor Jeffries?
5: Well, as I was saying before, the initial shutdown of those wells, we could see the immediate response in the producing barrier wells, so those gas wells that have been sort of flooded out, those pressures started to go down. And of course, that stuff is spreading. Is the pressures going down isn't necessarily a good thing. It means that that fluid is spreading outward. And if you map out the direction of the wells that it's impacting, they go sort of in a northeast, east, southwest direction, which is consistent with the major fracture orientation that would be the open fractures in this region. In fact, if you look at maps of where they're drilling horizontal wells to the northeast of here, they're perpendicular to that. So the geology of the area, those oil companies are trying to take advantage of that. Now, the I think sort of to back up on this, I think the root of all of this problem, I haven't seen any of the data from the third party investigators or anything, but when you look at the permits for these initial wells, I haven't seen much in the way of any subsurface analysis associated with those. We've been trying to get the ODNR to show us if there was some sort of subsurface evaluation that got into the nitty-gritty of what the geology was, showing a structure, isopach. Well, that means thickness and sort of the shape of the terrain down there. What is the porosity range? What are the environments of deposition? How compartmentalized it is?
4: I just want to be sure I'm hearing you correctly, that for these new wells that have been recently permitted, even though there's already existing concern over what's happening with the injection wells that are already in the ground, You're saying that you haven't seen evidence that there's been adequate subsurface exploration for where the new wells are proposed to go?
5: Yeah, some of the standard things that go on in the oil and gas industry in which you would be trying to take like to your boss and saying, well, I think there's a prospect here and these are the facts of the area. You would then, so like those maps I was talking about, you show those, you take them with a reservoir engineer and you do an evaluation to show sort of how big of an area is it. If you are injecting, how far would that spread out and what direction?
4: Yeah.
5: And then none of that's apparent on the but this permits should, it, that I've seen.
4: I would believe, and correct me if I'm wrong, but this should be a requirement from, I guess, is it ODNR that's providing the permits?
5: That's the whole business, I think. And the most of the geology that I've seen is very sort of, you know, they're looking at some of the aquifers at the surface, but the subsurface analysis is not there. And when geologists are trying to drill wells, we also go through something called a risk analysis. Mm-hmm. There's a lot of risk that's associated with this, and we actually apply numbers to the likelihoods of what the ranges could be of the reservoir actually being there, what's the porosity, what's the permeability, and we put real numbers on those, and we actually use those numbers for reservoir trap and seal to whether they're there or not and what their effectiveness is.
4: You know, by
5: and
4: the
5: way, we incorporate that into our economics and into whether there are possible proof into the entire oil company's economics is basically uses those numbers.
4: Yeah, no, these risk assessments are absolutely critical, right? Because as mm-hmm. you said, they not only factor into the engineering of any kind of oil and gas exploration, but the risk is also that can be quantified in terms of money later on. So I totally hear you on that. I'm just a little, it gives me pause to hear that even though there's already existing concerns that maybe there's a lack of regulatory requirement for new injection well exploration. I should say we reached out to state level officials, didn't hear back from any of them. But Susan Vessels, I want to just get your quick response to what Professor Jeffrey just said.
6: Yes, to what he said about, well,
4: or just what you think, you know, what you think of this situation as a city councilor. Okay. Yeah.
6: Well, you know, what Deep Rock said that, you know, they don't have any evidence of you know, their wells migrating in this vicinity. You know, one of the items that I had in the city's comment and objection letter focused on the American Growers well, which belongs to Deep Rock. Mm-hmm. Last summer, Alliance Technical Group did testing of two Berea wells in the vicinity of that Deep Rock American Growers injection well. And the Berea well that was approximately 900 feet away came up positive for frac fluid stabilization chemicals, PFHXA and PFHPA. That frac fluid stabilization chemical was not found in a Berea well that Alliance Technical Group tested that was 1.9 miles away. The interesting thing is that although we have frac fluid stabilization chemicals in that that Chris Marr Berea well, those frac fluid stabilization chemicals are also found across the Ohio River. Those same chemicals are found in the drinking water in Williamstown, West Virginia. Mm. So what is there? Why is there frac fluid stabilization chemicals in the drinking water in West Virginia? ODNR has said in the response to the city's comment letter that it must have come through the air. Well, if it comes through the air, then why is it not in the Berea well that's 2 miles away from the injection, but it is in the Berea well that's 900 feet away and the aquifer that is 5,000 feet away?
4: Interesting. So, really interesting. You know, I want to actually just make something clear for all listeners, because the oil and gas industry is obviously hugely important, you know, in Ohio and surrounding states. And I don't want folks to come away with the wrong impression about both of your views on the oil and gas industry as a whole. I mean, Susan Vessels, do you support fracking or oil and gas extraction in Ohio, right?
6: Well, I like electricity. I like to be able to heat my home, as do other people.
4: Yeah.
6: But it needs to be done in a safe way so that we do not put our drinking water at risk. Mm. And so that's why the moratorium resolution is asking that to stop injecting so close to our aquifers. Mm-hmm. And so if it can be done safely, wonderful. But it, under the current rules, it's not being done safely. The current rules allow the placement of these injection wells outside of any city with a so long as a population is, you know, cannot be inside of a city with a population in excess of 5,000. That's really the only rule. There's no consideration for the number of injection wells and how closely they are placed. The rules are just insufficient to protect cities.
4: Yeah.
6: So that's why we have to rely on the state legislature and the governor.
4: Okay,
6: to change.
4: Professor Jeffrey, I'll get to that same question with you just a little bit, but before we run out of time, you know, in order to do our due diligence here, we reached out to the Ohio Oil and Gas Association group. It's an industry group. And there we spoke with Mike Chadsey.
7: At the end of the day, if we got away from injection, that would slow down and arguably stop, you know, the Appalachian Basin of producing crude oil and natural gas, which matters because if you put Ohio, Pennsylvania, and West Virginia, and I'm not suggesting this, but if we became our own country, we would be the third largest natural gas producer in the world.
4: And by the way, that industry has also been booming because natural gas production in Appalachia has more than quadrupled since 2012. So obviously there's an equivalent growing need to get rid of that fracking wastewater. And Chad Z says there aren't many solutions other than injecting it locally.
7: What would be the other solution? So one of them would be, you know, more trucking it out west, down south. And so that's more time on the road, more truck traffic, more transportation costs, fuel consumption, and things of that nature.
4: Chadsey also told us that he has heard that Ohio has been characterized as a dumping ground for fracking wastewater. He and his group disagree. The Ohio Department of Natural Resources says roughly a third of the wastewater injected in the state comes from Pennsylvania and West Virginia, a third, meaning two-thirds, come from in-state fracking.
7: I've also heard that injection wells are not regulated. They are very stringently, and they should be. We often hear that DNR is not paying attention or engaged. They do inspections. They do water testing regularly.
4: Okay, so that obviously brings us back to the deep concerns of Marietta, Ohio residents. Chadsey and his group says the response from state regulators, in their view, has been adequate. And if there's more evidence that Marietta's drinking water is being threatened, he says there are several ways to respond.
7: There's something called monitoring wells that can be drilled. You know, if let's say there's a 10-year flow pan between an injection well and an aquifer. And so the idea is you can put in a monitoring well to see if there's been any impacts. And then you can also do what's called an interceptor well, where you can pump that water out. You can also stop injecting. You can remove water and put it someplace else. And so there are multiple remedies, you know, should there be a need for that down the road. But right now, we're all just waiting to see what, if anything, the DNR says on this issue and what that path forward is.
4: Okay, so that's Mike Chadsey, Director of External Affairs for the Ohio Oil and Gas Association. Professor Jeffrey, Mike also said that his association's message to people in Marietta or Washington County, Ohio, is that, he says, injection wells are safe. There's no impact to drinking water. They're confident about that. I mean, your response.
5: Well, I think in this case in particular, I support injection wells. I think he's correct in most of what he said. But I think the evidence here that we have with those rising pressures and that those fluids at the surface, it's not staying in the formation that is the Bass Island Dolomite 4,500 feet underground. And when it's not staying there, it is actually coming up to these shallower formation, then that's a problem. Your injection project is a failure there.
4: Can I just ask a quick question? Actually an engineering question. Very, very quickly, and a quick response would be appreciated. When the existing injection wells were first drilled and created, was there any evidence that or adequate exploration that showed that the natural fractures could actually transport the water far beyond their intended location? did we know?
5: I don't think we knew it as well then. I think we discovered it through this process. So, I mean, it actually opens up quite an interesting conversation about how this oil and gas system works here. And in fact, it might actually indicate there's a huge, giant gas accumulation that's a basin-centered gas accumulation that we are also injecting fluids into the middle of and potentially hurting the porosity and permeability systems.
4: Yeah, I just wanted to ask because I suppose a lot of people were wondering, well, did they know it during their first explorations? And if so, why did the injection wells go in? But if we didn't, that's one thing. But now we have evidence that this brine is being transported. And so, Susan, I wanted to go back to you in terms of, just clearly, what do you want to have happen now? You've talked about the concern and the moratorium you'd like to be enforced over new wells. But as Professor Jeffrey said, there seems to be evidence already that the existing injection wells, when the one that you had mentioned, they stopped pumping wastewater into it, that also helped too. I mean, do you want something done with the existing wells, Susan?
6: Yes, the moratorium resolutions, all nine of them, asked to stop all current injection of waste within 6 miles of our aquifers. I think that that's an extremely easy ask. Perhaps it should be farther. The 6 miles was chosen because of the Redbird study showing that waste was migrating horizontally 5.43 miles and to the surface in the western part of the county. So, our aquifers, there are three aquifers plus Williamstown, West Virginia, are all located between 1.3 and 1.8 miles from these four existing injection wells. I think ultimately this is not safe, and that in order for the oil and gas industry to continue to behave responsibly as to communities, they need a new rule that simply states, do not inject close to public drinking water aquifers. Mm-hmm. So I think that we've asked that all injection halt.
4: Yeah. Professor Jeffrey, this makes me wonder, though, for new injection wells in the region, Are there places where they could be drilled that are far enough away from, as Susan says, public drinking water supplies?
5: I would have to sort of map that out.
4: Okay.
5: But our aquifers extend up and down the Muskingum River that sort of cuts the county right in half, and then along the Ohio River. And with this natural fracture pattern, I don't know how pervasive it goes, but certainly here within most of Washington County, I do have some other studies that sort of verify that on top of just this injection escape. But going beyond Washington County, I can't say much about what their conditions are there. There might be places that are adequate there, but it would take a lot more study, and they need to go through that risk analysis and then the reservoir engineering analysis.
4: Right.
5: And then a detailed subsurface analysis.
4: As you said,
5: to be able to determine that.
4: Yeah, adequate exploration, thorough exploration, mm-hmm. which sounds like it hasn't been happening for the new permits. Well, David.
5: I don't know. We're asking them to send ODNR to send us that information. So hopefully it exists, and then we can help start to solve these problems. With no information, it's hard.
4: Well, David Jeffrey, professor of geology at Marietta College, thank you so much for joining us. And Susan Vessels, president of the Marietta City Council, thank you as well. This is On Point.
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4: 3/4 of Americans believe in some form of paranormal activity.
9: If a person experiences something that they don't understand, sometimes the easiest answer is that there's a paranormal or supernatural explanation.
4: I'm Meghna Chakrabarty, the science of the supernatural, how our brains trick us into seeing things that just aren't there. 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
0: 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We've got the middle coming up next. It's 9 o'clock.
1: Welcome to The Middle. I'm Jeremy Hobson. As we go to air, there are currently three tropical cyclones in the Pacific, and the remnants of another has just dumped up to 20 inches of rain in parts of Texas. Illinois is on track to break the record for most tornadoes in any state in a given year. It's already had more than 200. 2026 has also been the hottest in the U.S. for the past 60 years, and we've seen wildfires and floods that have strained power grids, made home insurance more expensive, and in some cases, claimed lives. So our question this hour, how are extreme weather and climate change affecting you? Joining us, CNN Chief Climate Correspondent Bill Weir and Catherine Hayhoe, Chief Scientist at the Nature Conservancy. This show was previously recorded, so we're not taking any more live calls, but you can leave a message at 844-4MIDDLE. Stay right there. The Middle starts right after the news.
10: Live from NPR News, I'm Giles Snyder. During Thursday's White House briefing, Vice President J.D. Vance said he would not call the conflict with Iran a war. And when asked when it will come to an end, he said that's up to the Iranians.
11: The president's been very clear. We're not talking to them. And we're not going to talk to them unless they stop shooting at commercial shipping.
10: Vance also told reporters that the U.S. is investigating a deadly strike that hit a wedding celebration earlier this week. Iranian state television says five people were killed and dozens were wounded. The strike was part of attacks Tuesday that the U.S. military said hit Iranian military sites. Fox News has ousted a veteran, Maria Bartiromo. After 12 and a half years, Bartiromo came to Fox with a record as an accomplished markets reporter. In the Trump era, however, she ended up featuring heavily in some of Fox's most stinging scandals. Here's NPR's David Folkenflik.
12: Maria Bartiromo arrived at Fox Business Network in 2014 after two decades at CNBC, providing the young conservative financial channel some credibility. She became a mainstay of both Fox Business Network and sister channel Fox News, hosting 16 and a half hours weekly until now. Bartiromo allied herself closely with President Trump and embraced his lies about fraud in the 2020 elections. She ended up being named as a defendant in two multi-billion dollar defamation suits over statements made about election tech companies. Fox paid nearly $800 million to settle one of those cases. The second case is ongoing. Bartiromo made no mention of her pending departure on what turned out to be her last show. David Folkenflik, NPR News.
10: The Trump administration again asking the Supreme Court to let it move ahead with restrictions on mail ballots for the midterm elections in November. The appeal filed Thursday comes amid legal wrangling over the plan. A federal judge in Boston has blocked the president's executive order for now, and the Supreme Court previously allowed the president's plan to move ahead, but has not decided whether it is legal. ChatGPT maker OpenAI has launched a new AI model. Astra is the first new model since the company announced that autonomous AI agents in training went off script and colluded to hack into another company. As NPR's John Ruwitz reports, OpenAI says this new agent is its safest yet.
13: The new model will be available at first only to partners in an early access program to make sure it's safe. But it says over the coming days, GPT-6 Astra, as it's known, will be made more widely available to the public. OpenAI has caught heavy flak since July when AI agents in testing ignored instructions, worked secretly together to figure out how to get on the internet, and then hacked into another company. That incident raised serious questions about human control of artificial intelligence. The company says the new model is its best yet in terms of alignment with human values and causes fewer unintended outcomes than previous models. John Ruich, NPR News.
10: This is NPR. Missouri's attorney general vowing to immediately appeal a ruling by the state Supreme Court that blocks a new U.S. House district map from being used in the November election. The state court ruled Thursday that the map backed by President Trump cannot be used until Missouri voters get a chance to decide on it in a referendum. The new map is on the November ballot. A Louisiana judge has cleared the way for LSU to include former NFL players when it submits its roster to the Southeastern Conference Friday. After an hours-long hearing Thursday, the judge in East Baton Rouge Parish issued a preliminary injunction in a high-profile eligibility case. Colorado Peaches softball team celebrating its 35th anniversary this year. It's made up of women in their 60s to their 90s. Emma Vandenine of member station KUNC reports on one of the oldest women's softball teams in the country.
14: The Colorado Peaches was created by a former physical education teacher in her 60s that wanted to play softball again. Now the team meets every Tuesday to practice, and they even traveled to compete at games in New Mexico and Utah. 92-year-old Barbara Johnson, the oldest member, has been playing second base for the team for the last 5 years.
15: At this age, you've got to keep this body going all the time, otherwise it stiffens up on you. And so Peaches is the ideal thing.
14: Johnson adds that age, just like the 24 on her jersey, is just a number. It's what you do with that number that counts. For NPR News, I'm Emma Vandenine in Lakewood, Colorado.
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1: How are extreme weather and climate change affecting you? Welcome to The Middle. I'm Jeremy Hobson along with our DJ Tolliver. And Tolliver, you remember that movie from 2004, The Day After Tomorrow, with Jake Gyllenhaal in it?
17: I do, because I'll watch anything with Jake Gyllenhaal. You know this about it.
1: Well, that movie was released in 2004. It includes, of course, tornadoes ripping through Los Angeles, a new ice age in New York, and other things that have not happened. But it also has a picture of a weather radar with three tropical cyclones lined up in the ocean at the same time. And do you know what exists in real life right now?
17: Three tropical cyclones lined up in the ocean?
1: Exactly. In the Pacific Ocean, as we go to air, there are three, which may be some indication of how extreme our weather has been this year, fueled by a combination of rising ocean temperatures due to climate change and a super El Nino, which warms waters in the eastern Pacific and changes weather patterns all over the world. And we're already seeing some pretty crazy weather events. The deadly flash flooding in Nepal caused by a part of a glacier melting and breaking off a mountain, the flash flooding just in the last week in the Grand Canyon, the historic heat waves in Europe and wildfires, heat waves here in the U.S., record number of tornadoes in the Midwest, and floods in Indiana that left some without power for weeks. And when we get this kind of extreme weather, it affects, of course, our infrastructure, but also our wallets. Insurance premiums are becoming a key factor now in whether people decide to buy homes, sometimes bigger in the decision-making process than the cost of the house or the mortgage rate is the insurance price. So we want to know how extreme weather and climate change are affecting you. As always, our number is 844-4MIDDLE. That's 844-464-3353, or go to listentothemiddle.com. We'll get to your calls in just a moment. But first, last week we asked which institutions you still trust, as many have lost trust. Here's what some of you had to say.
18: Hi, Ashley Courtney, calling from St. Louis, Missouri. Only organization I really trust right now, I'd say, would be the VA. And that's just very slightly. Everything else, yeah, not so much.
19: Hi, my name is Caleb Gidwani. I live in Eau Claire, Wisconsin. It's really hard to trust institutions as a whole because there's very few of them that don't get touched by the profit motive and by an opportunity to either enrich oneself within the institution or take a paycheck to underregulate an industry.
20: Hello, my name is Ann. I'm in Boulder, Colorado. I am an attorney, and I absolutely do still have confidence in our courts. I think that's the wrong question to ask. The question to ask with respect to the court system and the Supreme Court is, do you trust the people who have been placed in those positions?
1: Tolliver, as you remember, there was somebody who called into the show that said that they trusted NOAA and NASA. That person was in New Orleans. Very apt for today's conversation. Of course, you can hear the full show by subscribing to The Middle wherever you get your podcasts. So our topic this hour, how are extreme weather and climate change affecting you? Tolliver, the phone number again, please.
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1: And joining us this hour, CNN Chief Climate Correspondent Bill Weir. Bill, welcome back.
21: Good to see you again. Thanks for having me back.
1: Great to have you. And Catherine Hayhoe is also with us, Chief Scientist at the Nature Conservancy and a professor at Texas Tech University. Catherine, welcome to you as well.
22: Thank you for having me.
1: Well, and I mentioned so many of the weather events we've had this year. Bill Weir, start with you. How unusual is the severity of what we're seeing this summer?
21: It's wild, isn't it? I, you know, used to say that weather is local. That's what makes this such a bedeviling challenge, the climate crisis, because while someone's suffering somewhere, you know, over here, it's bluebirds and sunshine. But this summer, at least in my immediate circles, I've heard a new level of sort of awareness about what's happening because it was horrible by all accounts. It was the summer of smoke, canceling fireworks displays and summer camps, or extreme heat, or more ticks than ever before, and mosquitoes, right, or chiggers in the south, algae blooms in lakes, and then you see that, turn on the news, you see the storms that just, you know, I remember when they were big enough, the big ones would happen, you'd have enough time to have a telethon and really process the loss of a Katrina. Now it seems like it's sort of a billion-dollar a disaster every few days, and you can't absorb all of them that are happening at the same time. And it's this era of too much water or not enough. It's, you know,
1: right,
21: places that are just deluged. Meanwhile, there's a mega drought in Lake Mead and Lake Powell are at record lows.
1: Well, and I'm sure we're going to hear from some people in the western part of the U.S. this hour about how that's affecting them. But Catherine, is this just a continuation of what we've been seeing for many years with climate change, you know, raising the ocean temperatures, making the storms more severe? Or is this about the Super El Nino, which is going to be the biggest in decades, maybe the biggest ever recorded?
22: Mm-hmm. So we know that we have always had heat waves, droughts, wildfires, hurricanes, and more. But what climate change is doing is it's loading the weather dice against us. So wherever you live, picture you have two dice and you always have a chance of rolling a double six, naturally. But decade after decade, climate change is sneaking in and it's putting another six and another six and even a seven on your dice. And all of a sudden you're like, how did we just roll a double seven? That wasn't even supposed to be on the dice. And then when you get an El Nino, the El Nino sneaks one extra six onto your dice. So what we're seeing is our natural pattern of extremes supercharged by climate change with the extra icing on top of El Nino this year.
1: And just because it has been a while since we've had an El Nino, Bill, can you just tell our listeners, like, what are we supposed to expect from an El Nino, and not to mention a Super El Nino?
21: Yeah, the analogy I heard recently that I liked, it's sort of like, you know, the climate crisis, the temperatures are just going up like we're riding an escalator. But on El Nino years is when you decide to jump two or three steps up manually and reach those higher temperatures faster. You know, the last three really big ones cost trillions of dollars to the global economy because they have such a long tail when it comes to agriculture. It changes weather patterns across huge farmland regions, brings a lot of moisture to South America, the American South. It could be a milder winter in the Midwest. We don't know. They're hoping it'll dump a ton of snow in the Rockies to help alleviate the drought there, but there's no guarantee because it doesn't just depend on the temperature of the water, but where that blob is in relation to land and a bunch of other factors. And the Atlantic even influences what happens there. So it's anybody's guess what's coming, but the numbers are just like gobsmacking, off the charts never seen, we didn't know the chart went that high kind of stuff right now.
1: Well, yes. And I'm, Catherine, I mentioned the movie The Day After Tomorrow. That was in 2004. The Al Gore's movie about climate change, The Inconvenient Truth, was 20 years ago. How much has changed in terms of people's awareness of climate change and their willingness to do something about it or prepare for its effects in the last 20 years, would you say?
22: Well, in terms of scientists, the first prediction of how much the world would warm if we doubled and tripled our carbon emissions the way we've been doing, the first predictions were made in the 1890s. And they were right on track with what we're seeing happening right now. But we didn't start to see things happening until the 1990s. That was when we started to talk about and think about this thing we call global warming, which I call global weirding right now, because that's what it feels like to all of us. And so as the impacts of climate change have become more and more obvious, we've gotten to the point where the majority of people are worried. In the United States, almost two-thirds of people are worried about climate change. In Canada, in Mexico, in Europe, in Asia, the numbers are higher. But here's the thing. Even with most people worried, the worse and worse these disasters get, the less we feel there's anything we can do about it. So ironically, people are getting more and more worried, and they're feeling more and more helpless, and they're checking out right at the exact time that we need to act.
1: Well, and that brings me to something that I brought up a little bit, but I do want to get to it, which is the issue of home insurance, because we do tend to act when our wallets are impacted by things. And Bill, if you look at home insurance right now, Florida has the highest premiums in the country by far, like twice the national average, like $8,000 a year, more than double the national average. In the Midwest and the Great Plains, though, right now, rates are rising by the most, some places 20% in 1 year. What do you see happening with home insurance, and will that move the needle on action?
21: That is a huge driver, and it's a really leading indicator. In fact, you can go upstream even further and talk to the reinsurance companies. They're the insurance companies for the insurance companies. And these guys have been screaming warnings longer than most. But yeah, I've been to the Insurance Institute. They have this sort of laboratory down in the Carolinas, and where they set houses on fire, study what burns faster, and you know, they study the effects of hurricanes on different shingles. And it is truly the age of sort of financially forced adaptation, where you get a huge break on your house in California if you do the defensible space around it. You know, you just think about construction in a whole new way. In Florida as well, yeah, a bunch of insurance companies went insolvent because they got hit by so many in a row. The state-backed sort of insurance of last resort was really in trouble and faced some. So this is big. And then, so when you think about retreat is not in the American lexicon. And at some point, there will be parts of this country that are uninhabitable. And getting that people to get that into their mind, at a certain point, if they have to assume all the financial risk themselves, and they can't rebuild a place like Grand Isle, Louisiana, five or six times, that will change who can afford to live in these places. But I've seen it in places where really resort communities, they get hammered by hurricanes. Rich people can come back in and afford to live there, but their teachers and their cops and their bartenders and their waiters can't, and you lose the soul of these communities long before the waves are lapping up on people's front doors.
1: Yeah, they're just thinking about some of the places that got affected by the California wildfires in the Palisades and in Altadena. They're like, keep the investors out of here, because we've got to maintain our community. If we're going to rebuild it, it shouldn't only be for the super wealthy that can come in here and do that. A reminder, our number is 844-4MIDDLE. That is 844-464-3353. Or you can write to us at listentothemiddle.com. And Tolliver, as we mentioned, insurance rates have been rising in the Midwest and the Great Plains. And we just recently saw this historic flooding across Indiana and Ohio.
2: Yeah, residents of Gary, Indiana were left without power for almost 2 weeks. And listen to this local news report from WKRC detailing some of the damage in Connersville, Indiana.
6: Carl Tower lives just about a block away from where the water crested.
7: We've lived on this side of town for over 30 years, and I've never seen it this high. It's pretty stunning, because I got a son that lives a block away, and he just lost his house.
23: Oh, man, I'm sorry to hear that. How's he doing?
7: He was the one that was with me.
23: That has to be, I can't even imagine.
7: He's 29 years old. His first house is gone.
1: So sad. And again, we want to hear how you've been affected by extreme weather and climate change. Our number is 844-464-3353. As we go to break here, Tolliver, what have you got for us?
2: This is CCR with Have You Ever Seen the Rain? It's about the band's impending breakup. We're taking your calls next on The Middle.

0: This is KJZZ 91.5. Thanks for joining us this Thursday for The Middle, part of KJZZ's Evening Conversations. The discussion tonight is about how climate change and extreme weather are affecting people across the U.S. Here in the West, we've been living in a prolonged mega drought. And now Arizona is getting ready for big cuts to its share of water from the Colorado River. You have questions, and KJZZ will get some answers. Join us Tuesday night at 7 for a live conversation about Arizona's water. 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
2: This is The Middle. I'm Jeremy Hobson. 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So this hour, we're asking how you're being affected by extreme weather and climate change. Tolliver, again, the phone number, please.
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2: I'm joined by CNN Chief Climate Correspondent Bill Weir and Catherine Hayhoe, Chief Scientist at the Nature Conservancy. And just before we go to the phones, and a lot of people are calling in now from all different parts of the country, but Catherine, a paper published in the Proceedings of the National Academy of Sciences surveyed 16 to 24-year-olds and found that approximately 20% of them are now afraid to have children because of extreme climate events. What do you make of that?
4: Oh, well, I'm not surprised. As a climate scientist and a mother, I have been hearing from people for years. When you have that baby and you look at that tiny face and you think to yourself, their future is the most important thing in the world to me. And Bill, I know you feel like this too. You would do anything for that child. And you look around at the news surrounding us, you know, in the 1980s, we had one of these crazy billion-dollar weather and climate events every 4 months. Now we have one every 10 days in the U.S. alone. No wonder people are asking, should I place the biggest, most valuable bet in the future I ever could, and some every 10 days in the U.S. alone. No wonder people are asking, should I place the biggest, most valuable bet in the future I ever could,

0: Economy, foreign policy, everything is tied into a planet in balance. So I went hard on the science early on and sent myself into manic depression. I was overwhelmed by what I didn't know and what I lacked the capacity to imagine. But I also, the more I focused on solutions and the people out there doing the hard work, I realized, wow, I lack the capacity to imagine what we could, you know, be. And so it's kind of what you, what part of this giant, you know, human tapestry you focus on every day. But no, we're not wired to have a hyper crisis with no satisfying season finale. You know, I mean, winning this fight means not, you don't notice all the horrible changes. It's really hard to measure. It's hard to see. It's so slow motion that you have to sort of gird yourself around community, focusing on what you can, being saving your anger for righteous moments, but you know, not burning yourself out.
1: Yeah.
0: So yeah, I mean, we're all living through not only a physical experiment on our planet, but psychological, how we process it, how we fix it, how we rally together when the politics is obviously all over the map.
1: And we're going to get to the politics, but let me go to David in Granite, Colorado. David, how is extreme weather and climate change affecting you?
2: Well, we had the Willow Fire, one of the wildfires this summer, and we've had a drought last winter. I live on a dirt road at 9,200 feet. I was walking on that road in March, kicking up dust when I should have been walking in a foot of snow. So we've got extreme drought. The whole Colorado River Basin is in trouble. And as a result, we have these catastrophic wildfires. And, you know, as you know, I'm sure everybody's aware, the glacial melting has now just created devastating floods in Tibet and Nepal. So how's it affecting me? I am terrified for my grandchildren. We have known about this for a long time, as Dr. Hayhoe said, and James Hansen warned the entire nation about it in 1988. I remember Time magazine had a cover article about global warming in 2001, 25 years ago. And yet we've done nothing, and particularly we've had no political will to hold the fossil fuel industry, who is responsible for this, accountable.
1: David, thank you for that call. Catherine, what about that point? I mean, there have been some things done. I will point out that the Biden administration passed like the biggest climate change bill ever in the history of the world, but much of it has been undone by the Trump administration. But why do you think there hasn't been the will to really tackle this issue over the last many decades?
3: Well, there's two things going on here. The first thing going on here is that all of our news is biased in the direction of sharing the bad news, what I think of as the head, rather than the good news, the hands. And we need to know what's happening. We need to know the bad news, don't get me wrong. But we need to know the bad news and what we can do about it at the same time, or else, as you were just talking about with Bill, we exist in this perpetual state of anxiety. And so I actually practice hope myself like it's an Olympic sport and I want a medal. That's how I practice hope. I don't sit there waiting for it to show up at my door. I hunt down the stories of how ports and schools and companies and churches and cities are going green. I look at the news about how China installed more solar energy last year than the entire world put together and that the US ever has in its entire history. I have a newsletter talking climate every single week where I share the good news about climate solutions and the not so good news about how it's affecting us. And if we don't understand that action is happening, we have already cut the projected warming by end of century by over 40%. We've already cut where we were going to be in 2100 in the last 10 years by almost 40% through the actions that have been taken around the world. But then you look at what's happening in the US right now today, you look at the fossil fuel industry as well, and they are fighting as if their life depends on it, because it does. This is the dying fight of the fossil fuel industry to remain the most powerful industry in the world, because they know that the future is clean.
1: And yeah, we certainly see that fight playing out every day in Washington right now as well. Let's go to Aaron, who's in St. Cloud, Minnesota. Aaron, what about you? How are you being affected?
4: Well, up here in Minnesota, you know, we're heavy into the snow industry, and

0: last couple of years, we haven't gotten any snow. And what happens is, like, we have Arctocat and Polaris, they manufacture snowmobiles and things like that, and they can't sell them. People don't come and visit and go snowmobiling. So these rural areas where during the winter, that's how you make your living, there's no snowmobiling going on. Plus, Minnesota's the headwaters of the Mississippi. That's where all the filtration happens. And if we don't have water going into those springs and into those rivers, it's not going into the Mississippi either. So it's very strange to have Florida get more snow in the winter than St. Cloud, Minnesota. It's kind of aggravating when you're a snowmobiler.
1: Did that happen in Florida? They got more snow than St. Cloud, Minnesota?
0: They did. They got like 8 inches of snow, and we're sitting there looking at grass in January.
1: Wow. Wow. Very interesting.
0: It's not fair. They don't even have snowmobiles in Florida.
1: They certainly don't need it in Florida. Aaron, thank you for that. Bill, what do you make of that? I didn't even think about the snowmobile industry, but yeah.
2: Yeah, this is a great, he raises a great point, and you don't think about the knockoff effects of this. I went this Earth Day. We did a special, which is coming out soon. It's the first report for the Apple Vision Pro, the immersive headset that has reporting. Wow. And we took an ice ship up to, I wanted to go see the ice sheet, what's left of it that floats at the top. And Svalbard, we went out of Svalbard, Norway, which is one of the northernmost community anywhere, high in the Arctic Circle. And so much of it is outdoor tourism. And the thaw now comes 6 weeks early. So all these snow machines that are supposed to take in tourists into these frozen wonderlands or dog sleds are literally parked in the mud, and all they could offer boat rides around the fjord. Mm-hmm. And that's their industry, you know? And the wintertime, they're at their most free because they can take those snow machines and dog sleds into anywhere. But as it melts, it's death on a, you know, crevasses are opening up. We saw what happened in the Himalayas with ice. So it's just, as the cryosphere goes, that is all our frozen places, they're not coming back. We don't have a technology that's going to refreeze the glaciers in our kids' lifetimes. And when you see it speeding up by the year, and you know, you had one of your other callers mention the fires. I just read a study out west in the Sierra now 7-8 years after the big ones. What's growing back is scrub brush and poison oak. The trees aren't coming back because we've reached a temperature zone that those conifers were not adapted for. Well, no trees in the Sierras means the snow melts a lot faster because there's no shade. It completely changes the heart and soul of the place, right? So, again, I'm afraid this is the opening attractions, and we lack the capacity to imagine how bad it's going to get.
1: Well, you're adding to my climate anxiety right now, so I'm going to go to another caller.
2: Sorry.
1: Let's go.
2: I used to be fun at parties, I swear.
1: Yeah. Oh, boy. Jay is calling in from Northwest Iowa. Hi, Jay. What about you? How are you being affected by extreme weather and climate change?
3: Well, I'm a truck driver at night. I deliver hog feed from a feed mill. And I still have survivor guilt from surviving the flood that hit Spencer, Iowa, June 22nd.
2: I covered
3: that. Sorry, of 24. And the thing is that when I'm out in the driving during the daylight before the sun goes down, you could see the water in the fields and how the farmers weren't able to get planted until later. And I never imagined that I would see our town get flooded. And we have a convergence of two rivers, the Ocheyedan River and the Little Sioux River in Spencer. And the water just came up. And like that Saturday morning, my wife was on the phone with a friend of hers, of ours. And she's like, I don't think I can make it across the river to get to the north side of Spencer, to the north side of the river that runs east and west through town. And I'm like, why wouldn't she be able to cross the river? I had no idea that the water had come up
1: that fast.
3: And you could not cross the river. Yeah.
1: Yeah.
3: And the last time it flooded like this was in 1956. My wife's mother was a child back when that happened last. And so it's just surprising me, because I feel like, why couldn't I tell someone about how much rain we were getting and how flooded the fields were?
1: Yeah.
3: Why was nobody paying attention?
1: Yeah.
3: And Jay, then we got 10 inches of rain north of Spencer that flowed in, and that's what happened. 10 inches of rain within a few hours.
1: Yeah. Well, I appreciate that call, and I'm glad you brought up the farms, because, Catherine, this is a huge part of our economy, a huge, very important part that doesn't get that much attention in the national media often. But what he's just brought up is so important, and so many farmers right now are dealing with big issues because of flooding, drought, etc.
4: They are. And what we're seeing is that especially spring flooding in the Midwest is on the rise. And that's when the farmers need to get into their fields to plant the crops. In other places, like I live in Texas, our droughts are getting stronger. Farmers need that consistent moisture. They need the temperatures they've always had before. And the good thing is, when we were talking earlier about solutions, there are solutions, and a lot of the solutions are in our soils. So at the Nature Conservancy, we don't only work with nature in terms of, you know, pristine conservation areas. We work with farmers all over the U.S. and all around the world to figure out how can you use nature to continue growing food in a hotter world with a lot more variable rainfall, while still ensuring that the soil has the nutrients, that we're not polluting our watersheds, that we're providing habitat for example, the pollinators, on which our whole agricultural system depends. We have to figure out a way to feed the planet in a warming world and take some of that carbon out of the atmosphere where we have too much and put it back in the soil where it can actually nourish our crops.
1: Let me go to Tolliver for a moment here to see what's coming in online at listentothemiddle.com from our listeners.
5: Yeah, sure. Lisa in Minneapolis says, I keep thinking about China and how they are making friends through the Belt and Road Initiative, investing in renewable energy, developing cost-effective AI, etc. Even though I know there are strings attached to allies and their authoritarian government does not treat people well, they appear to be more forward-thinking than the U.S. under Trump. Lucy in Michigan says, this summer in Michigan, we had some of the worst air quality on Earth from the Canadian wildfires. It's become annual, and it really shakes me to the core. So, lots coming in.
1: Let's go to Lauren, who is calling in from Marshall, North Carolina. Lauren, what about you? How are you being affected by extreme weather and climate change?
6: Hi, I am a DJ at WARTFM Community Radio in Marshall, North Carolina. We were stationed in a caboose that got turned over by Hurricane Helene. The French Broad River rose significantly through that hurricane after the ground had already been saturated through other rains. We are coming up on 2 years of that hurricane anniversary, and I recently attended some of the financial summit leading up to the G20 convening in Miami upcoming later this year, and the first track was here in North Carolina in Asheville nearby this last few days.
1: Yeah.
6: And Scott Bessent, who is the secretary for the Treasury. Has made some public statements around why this location was selected for that financial track summit. And a lot of local folks are feeling that that misrepresented. So it was presented in this way that there has been a lot of resilience and recovery, which is true in a lot of respects. But then after attending with a media credential and attending some of the sessions that were available to media, I personally did not feel that there was much focus on resilience globally.
1: Let me stop you right there, Lauren, because I just want to ask Bill Weir, what you're bringing up, Hurricane Helene, this is a situation where a lot of people have been complaining that they have not gotten the help from the federal government, from FEMA, that they needed.
2: Right. So I went down, it's about a year after, right, to talk about with rafting guides who are out as that storm mm-hmm. hit, and sort of the last people out and the first mm-hmm. ones back in trying to open up, and went back to Asheville, which is one of my favorite cities anywhere in the world, and
1: yeah.
2: just got hammered. The River Arts District there with, but this all happened sadly at the time when FEMA was essentially being dismantled, and you know, the Doge cuts were just happening all while this was going on, and it feels like FEMA. You know, that's a whole different show, but. I wonder if Asheville isn't the victim of the politics of that moment happening. And I understand what you're saying, that the idea that you're now used as window dressing to show that everything's back to normal would be unfair if you don't show the whole picture
1: right.
2: Down there as well. But yeah, I hear that frustration again and again when it comes to federal response in both administrations, going Democrat and Republican.
1: Yeah. A reminder that you can reach us at 844-4MIDDLE. That is 844-464-3353. And as we take another quick break here, Tolliver, what have you got for us?
5: This is Martha Reeves and the Vandellas with Heat Wave, which I don't believe is about greenhouse gases, but it's subjective, right?
1: I don't think so.
5: More your calls coming up.

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1: You might know the actor Lana Condor best from the popular rom-com film series To All the Boys. Now she stars in the highly anticipated movie Coyote vs. Acme. Lana will be here to tell you about manifesting the role and how her late mom inspired her character. That's coming up on Q from CBC.
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3: This is The Middle. I'm Jeremy Hobson, and this hour we're asking how climate change and extreme weather are affecting you. I'm joined by Catherine Hayhoe, chief scientist at the Nature Conservancy, and CNN chief climate correspondent Bill Weir. You can call us at 844-4MIDDLE. That's 844-464-3353. Or you can reach out at listentothemiddle.com. And phone lines are full, so let's go to Larissa, who's calling in from Aurora, Illinois, outside Chicago. Larissa, what about you? How are you being affected?
4: So I am part of an emergency management team. I work on the county level, but we're all volunteers. And this is just something that I wanted to go back to Catherine's point of about being part of the hope for what people can do. There are emergency management groups, municipal, local, CERT groups. CERT is Citizen Emergency Response Team. But almost every community in Illinois has some sort of emergency volunteer group, and all of the training is available. I was a stay-at-home mom when I started. Anybody can do this stuff, but it prepares you for helping to respond to these major storms. Illinois has seen the most tornadoes.
3: Right.
4: I think Texas exceeds us by like a couple, and we're not done with the year. And Texas is a lot bigger than the state of Illinois. So it's really kind of insane, the kinds of storms that we are seeing.
3: Yeah.
4: And I think that giving people a volunteer way to proactively help their communities respond to them is really important.
3: Yeah. Larissa, thank you very much for that call. And Catherine, is that something do you think that people can do in order to ease their own anxiety also and be helpful, is to get involved in one of these community groups?
5: Absolutely. I think it was Joan Baez who said the antidote to anxiety is action. Mm. Knowing what you can do to keep your family safe, your community safe, is absolutely essential. I'm so glad Larissa called in. I went to school in Illinois myself. I know exactly what tornadoes look like there. Tornado Alley is actually moving northeast. I'm originally from Toronto. We had massive flooding there yesterday and a tornado warning in Ontario, Canada. So we have to know that these risks are changing. And if we know what to do, it makes a huge difference in keeping the people we love safe.
3: You know,
6: Jeremy,
3: I grew up
6: in,
3: go ahead, Bill. Yeah.
6: Jump in on that, too. You know, I one of the most poignant moments in recent years reporting for me, I went back to Paradise, California, 5 years after that big fire, and talked to a woman who rebuilt there. She lost everything. She was in the middle of a divorce. I was like, wow, insult to injury. She said, no, actually, that's the best time to lose everything. You don't have to do an inventory if your whole house burns down. But she decided to rebuild. And they now every month have a potluck with everybody else in her evacuation zone who came back and rebuilt. And they said, we wish we had done this before the fire, because now we know what to do when the sirens go off. Wherever you are, you know, that is a perfect way to talk about climate without talking about it. Slip a flyer under your neighbor's door, say, hey, we're going to, you know, have a block party, and just figure out who has a chainsaw. What are the evacuation routes? You know, do we know what's happening to our air and water? But I love that caller's turning it into action.
3: You know, I was just thinking that I also grew up in Tornado Alley in Illinois, Catherine, and there was a tornado when I was in high school that came and kind of hit. Nobody was killed, but it hit a neighborhood not too far away. And a classmate of mine came into school and said that he had done all of his homework for weeks in advance, and it was all blown away in the tornado that took his house. So at least he got something out of that. Let's go to Alex in Brockton, Massachusetts. Alex, what about you? How is extreme weather and climate change affecting you?
7: It's affected me in a few ways. I just wanted to lift up the last caller, too, and this has been helpful for me. By the way, the medal seems to be my top of the list for a radio show, so I appreciate you having me on. I was in Utah recently. I'm from Utah. In fact, the reason I moved out was largely because of pollution inversion patterns that created extremely bad air, especially in the wintertime. And part of why I wouldn't go back, even though my family is there, and definitely some of them seem to be wanting me to stay. Thank you, Soren, my brother, who I was visiting. But yeah, speaking of Utah, I called in back when you had Spencer Cox, the governor of Utah, and I think I was the only one to call in with an environmental question, they said, relating to the Great Salt Lake. And in fact, the day I visited this summer was the hottest in recorded history in Salt Lake City, interestingly. But yeah, I've been feeling kind of helpless. So, you know, ways that we can, in fact, I was part of the CERT program in Utah.
3: Our last caller was talking about as well. You know, Alex,
7: yeah.
3: I think I want to pick up on the fact that you actually left Utah because of the climate there, because Catherine, this brings up the issue of climate migration, which some people will do where they can actually just do it because they have another place they can go. Like he goes to Massachusetts, but also there are people that are just being pushed out of the places where they live, especially in other countries, where they just have to leave and they flee, and then they, you know, they cross borders and all kinds of things. Are you worried about a lot of climate migration now in this year that we're just, as we get into the super El Nino and we're dealing with all the things we've been talking about?
5: Well, we know that El Nino is already linked with all types of extremes that affect agriculture, food availability, water, that lead to civil conflict in tropical countries. And like you said, a lot of people, if you don't have a safe place to live, if you literally cannot feed your family, you have to move. And where do you go? Unfortunately, the options for that are shrinking, not just politically, but geographically as well. That's why when it comes to climate change, what the science says is every bit of warming we prevent matters, because every bit of warming we prevent enables some people to stay in their homes. Mm-hmm. And for a long time though, people said, well, there's havens. Asheville is a haven, people said. You know, maybe up in Canada is a haven, people said. We understand now there are no havens, whether it's wildfire smoke choking the air, whether it is floods destroying your entire neighborhood, there is nowhere you can hide. That's why we have to fix this thing.
3: Yeah, actually, speaking of wildfire smoke, Brian is calling in from South Bend, Indiana. And Brian, you've been affected by the wildfire smoke, it sounds like.
8: Yes, here we've had an air quality index of 423 in July.
3: Wow.
8: And the past three summers, we've just had very, very bad wildfire smoke coming from Minnesota, Wisconsin, Canada, Michigan, all over the country. And growing up, I grew up in this area. We never had that. And now the summers seem to last into November. And so I've got involved as a citizen lobbyist and joined Citizens Climate Lobby. And we go to Washington every year to lobby our elected officials to take action on climate change, because as your guests are noting tonight, you have to, in order to have hope, you have to be in action.
3: Yeah. Brian, thank you for that. Bill, I will say, I don't remember these wildfire incidents happening every single year like they are now. This is, it seems way more frequent than it was before in terms of the smoke coming into the United States and like blocking out major cities year after year.
6: Yeah, statistically, I mean, you can see that the areas burned year over year, and it's just, it's drying out. That boreal forest is just turns tinder dry. The permafrost is thawing. It doesn't hold the moisture that would knock some of that down. And when that, some of these actually get going hot enough and they create their own weather, that brings lightning and it start a new fire. And once they're going, some of those fires up there literally will not go out until the snow falls. Mm. As Catherine was saying, I did a story a couple of years back. Buffalo was actually leaning into branding itself as a climate haven because they've got all this fresh water and they're in sort of the pocket of meteorology that doesn't, you know, make things too miserable in the winter for them. But that was before we knew that summers of smoke were going to be a thing, that schools would be closed due to smoke days. Mm-hmm. To her point, yeah, it's hard to find a haven these days.
3: Yeah. Lee is calling in from Minneapolis. Lee, what about you? How have you been affected?
9: Well, it's interesting you mention the wildfires because I have mild asthma and it has gotten much more activated than usual, including I've had bronchitis for the first time in years. Also, my partner and I are homeless, so dealing with the extreme heat and the extreme cold has been an absolute bear living in our van. You know, it's been extremely hard to keep ourselves and our critters, like we have a dog and a cat, at a safe temperature. So honestly, if there's anyone else out there who's either living on the streets or in a van, I would say don't lose hope, though. There's People Helping People groups on Facebook. You can post on Craigslist, although I'd beware the creepers on there. And there are churches and social services all around. If you're in Minneapolis, shout out to Agate. They are amazing. Also, shout out to, if anyone is a survivor of sex trafficking or sexual abuse, there is a place called the Family Partnership Pride Drop-In Center. A lot of these places, there's niche and unexpected, but they will help.
3: So Lee, how often do you and your partner have to go and stay inside a physical building just because of the heat or the cold?
9: Yeah, we've had to do that a few times, and honestly, it's been thanks to the generosity of even some strangers, and also due to really hard work doing GoPuff. Occasionally, we get a hotel room when we absolutely must, but it is hard. We have to scramble to get enough money together.
3: Well, I really appreciate you calling in, Catherine. Wow, to hear from somebody who is homeless and having to deal with the effects of climate change, it just takes it to a new level.
5: Well, what Lee's story illustrates is something so important, which is that climate change, it affects us all, but it doesn't affect us equally. People who are already vulnerable, who are already living in the margins, who are living in a home that's in a flood zone, who do not have a home, who have health issues like asthma, who are elderly or very young, those are the people who are most vulnerable. And that's not fair because they are usually the people who've done the least to cause the problem. And so even in our big cities here in the United States, a low-income neighborhood can be up to 15 degrees Fahrenheit hotter during a massive heat wave than a high-income neighborhood because it doesn't have green space. And this is due to historic racist redlining practices that put the factories and the freeways and all of the concrete in those areas, which are typically more likely to flood as well. So we can do something about it locally. When you green a low-income neighborhood, you cut the temperature, you reduce the flood risk, and you actually lower the levels of inflammation in people's bodies due to all the pollution they were breathing in. Mm-hmm. But even the best ways that we can work with nature to keep people safe, they're not going to work if we don't tackle climate change too. So we need these local solutions that improve people's health and keep them safe today. And then we also need to long-term invest in climate solutions tomorrow. And those two things together are how we build that better world.
3: All right, let's go far out west to Lake Havasu City, Arizona, and Phyllis is calling in. Phyllis, go ahead.
10: Hi, Jeremy. My comment is more along the line of thought processes than actual disasters. Our disaster is happening quietly along the river here, and I live right on the Colorado, and it's quite obvious that the river recedes pretty much on a daily basis, and especially during the summer months. The lakes are down, Meade is way down, Powell is way down, and the water delivery into the state of Arizona will be reduced between 31% and 33%. Yet the people in our communities here are in denial and continue to build and continue to move people in. And we're just about 2 hours south of Las Vegas. And they're doing the very same thing up there. And these communities are pretty much run and dictated to by realtors and property owners and developers, many from out of state. So both the Arizona and California sides of the river here are going to suffer economically first, because the base of economics here is all about, boating and jet skiing and going out on your,
3: And you feel like people are kind of in denial and not willing to do anything about it, even though the problem's right in front of you. Bill, I'm sure you've been covering this. I mean, this is going to be a big story in the months and years ahead, the Colorado River, because it supplies so much of the West with water.
6: Yeah, 40 million people and their animals and 5 million acres of farmland and all the major cities. The dynamic, interesting, and reporting it out, cities like Vegas have actually done an amazing job of conservation, even as that population has exploded. Mm-hmm. Long ago, they saw this problem coming. They worked out a deal where they would recycle 95% of the water that hits the streets and then put it back into Lake Mead. Others aren't like that. But the price of water doesn't match the reality. Washington County, Utah, there's two surf ranches in the middle of the desert where you can go, wakeboarding.
3: Yeah,
6: And it's some of the cheapest water in the West. So consumption, we're at the point now where the experts are saying we got to think about Israeli-style desalination, because this is the Rockies, ice in the Rockies is only going in one direction.
3: Yeah.
6: And until we produce more water somehow with technology, that we may not be able to conserve our way out of it. At the same time, others say there's about 20 families in the Imperial Irrigation District in California that get so much water.
3: Yeah.
6: To grow thirsty crops. Maybe, it's illegal to grow hay in Saudi Arabia for a reason. So maybe we need to rethink farm policy. So it's so complicated.
3: I just want to sneak in one caller really quick here, because he's a recent college graduate. Max in Iowa, just real fast, tell me about how you're reacting to extreme weather and climate change.
11: Yeah, I'm 22, just graduated, and one thing I think a lot of us recent grads are feeling is just a little bit of hopelessness and wondering, is it worth jumping right into a career after school or dropping everything and trying to travel the world and see places while they are still around? Mm. I really would like to visit the island country of Tuvalu, which is projected to go underwater in couple decades, I believe. So definitely something that is on all of us young people's minds.
3: I'm so glad that you called in, Max. Thank you. And Catherine, I'm just going to give you the last word on that. What would you say to Max?
5: Max, I'm not going to lie. A lot of climate scientists these days are going to Glacier National Park to see the glaciers before they're gone. Mm. A colleague of mine took a big group of students to Tuvalu just this year, and I spoke with him on the way back. And those students went to Tuvalu to meet the young people who live there, to listen to their experience, to hear the stories they had to share, and then to come back and tell those stories here. So if you travel with your eyes, your ears, and your heart open. Look for the stories of the people who are experiencing these impacts, and use your voice, which is the most powerful thing any one of us has, to share those stories and make a difference.
3: We'll have to leave it there. That is Catherine Hayhoe, chief scientist at the Nation Conservancy, who's also been speaking with CNN chief climate correspondent Bill Weir. Thanks so much to both of you for joining us.
6: Anytime.
5: Thank you for having me.
3: And a reminder, we are available as a podcast where we have two episodes a week, not just one that you hear on the air. And you can subscribe to The Middle. Tolliver, where?
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3: That's right. The Middle is brought to you by Longnook Media, distributed by Illinois Public Media in Urbana, Illinois, produced by Harrison Patino, Johnny Leonidas, Danny Alexander, Sam Burmistaz, John Barth, and Marina Price. Our technical director is Steve Mork. I'm Jeremy Hobson. I'll talk to you soon.
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19: Hey, I'm Garvia Bailey in for Tom Power. Welcome to Q. Imagine picking up a baseball bat for the very first time and hitting a home run. That's basically what Lana Condor did at one of her very first acting auditions. The role was in X-Men Apocalypse. Not bad. Lana went on to play the lead in the very popular rom-com series To All the Boys. Now she stars opposite Will Forte in the summer blockbuster Coyote vs. Acme. Lana, who was adopted from Vietnam as a child, says she owes her success to her parents. She'll tell us the full story. Plus, Tyreek or Die makes club bangers that are inspired by everyone from Sean Desmond to Lil Wayne to Azalea Banks. He's here for his story and unique sound. That's coming up

0: You're listening to Q from CBC on public radio in the United States and across North America on Sirius XM 169. I'm Garby Bailey, sitting in for Tom Power. Whether or not you believe in manifestation, there are a lot of people out there who swear by it. And the actor Lana Condor is one of them. So Lana was adopted from an orphanage in rural Vietnam and spent her formative years growing up on a quiet island just north of Seattle. Her dad also happens to be a Pulitzer Prize-nominated journalist. And when she was growing up, she loved performing so much that she decided she wanted to become an actor. And that's where the manifestation part comes in. Lana visualized landing her debut role. She visualized getting the call from her agent, and then she did exactly that. She made her first film debut in X-Men Apocalypse, and then she manifested her role as the lovable lead Lara Jean in the popular rom-com film series To All the Boys. Now she's taking on a new challenge in the highly anticipated comedy Coyote vs. Acme. It's part of the Looney Tunes cinematic universe, and it blends live action with cartoons. In it, Lana Condor plays a young law intern named Paige who is trying to help Wile E. Coyote sue the Acme Corporation for selling him faulty products. Lana popped by the Q studio not too long ago to talk about it, and we ended up getting into all sorts of things, like how she'd fish for dinner as a kid. But first, I asked her what drew her to this role of Paige in Coyote vs. Acme. As you'll hear, her mom, who died a couple years ago, was a big part of it. That's where my conversation with Lana Condor begins.
1: Straight off the bat, mm-hmm. when I got the audition, you know, at the subject line, when it said Looney Tunes, I was like...
0: You were hooked then?
1: I mean, that type of IP doesn't come along a lot.
0: Yeah.
1: And it's very rare to, you know, get, at least for me, those type of opportunities.
0: Mm-hmm.
1: And so I was so, so excited. Just even before reading the script, just the idea of being able to be in the Looney Tunes world was just something that, like, felt... like almost unattainable.
0: Huh.
1: And that's why I was just like, oh my God, this is a project that I have to be a part of. And my parents, they were the ones who introduced me to Looney Tunes, and they loved Looney Tunes. So they were very, very excited. They were like, oh my gosh, like, hopefully you book this. And after I had read the script, it was an instant click that Paige reminded me so much of my mom.
0: Like, oh, interesting.
1: Like, yeah, my mom, she was like such an optimist, like so chatty, an eternal, like she had eternal curiosity.
0: Mm.
1: She had like this optimism that at times could feel almost naive, but there was something so soft and beautiful about like her hope for the future. And that's kind of how when I read it, that's just, I just thought of my mom. And so I sat down with Dave, our amazing director, and, you know, I pitched him why he should hire me. And I said, like, this is my mom, this is who she is. And I think this is what I would bring to the table. And so I think, you know, the answer is a two-part. I obviously wanted to be a part of this legendary IP,
0: mm-hmm.
1: but I really wanted to do it for my family.
0: Oh.
1: And my mom actually passed away 2 years ago,
0: mm-hmm.
1: so she wasn't able to see the film. But there's a lot of, like, when I watch the movie back,
0: yeah.
1: I really do see her, which is, like, so special. She feels preserved in time, and so... That's why I really love this movie, you know, aside from the fact that it's just a good movie.
0: Yeah. What a gift that is.
1: That's why I really wanted to do that.
0: That is such a gift to be able to, for your craft, the thing that you decided to do for a living, to deliver you something in return that is so real and so
1: totally
0: deep.
1: And not at all what I thought it would do.
0: Yeah.
1: But
0: what's your mom's name?
1: Mary. Yeah.
0: Nice.
1: Yeah. But it's just so exciting. And that's why it's like, oh man, we had to wait for so long. But now that we're finally here, Oh my God, what a just a sigh of relief.
0: It's here. I've heard you also being inspired by Wile E. Coyote himself, who I should remind people, Wile E. is out here trying to capture the Roadrunner for food. To eat the Roadrunner. But more importantly, Wile E. is always failing at it.
1: Yeah.
0: Consistently. So what is it about Wile E. Coyote that you feel connected to or inspired by?
1: Yeah, inspired by, I think, is more of it. It's his... He just will get up and try again, even after so much failure. And also failure that is like detrimental to his physical and mental health.
0: Yes.
1: Like he got nuked. You know what I mean? So, yeah, but he wakes up every day and he thinks, hey, maybe today's the day that I'm going to get my goal.
0: Yeah.
1: And that is so inspiring. There's so many times in my I try, and I'm a pretty optimistic person, and I try, and you know, I was raised that way, and I try and follow that. But like, God, there are some days, man, where you're just like, how am I gonna get up and like grind and chase my dreams? And I love my dreams and I want my dreams, but there are just days where you're like, oh man, this is a tough one. And Coyote, he wakes up and he might be tired, but he's like, screw it, and goes full force with the day. And tries different ways too. Like he's you know, the famous quote, like, what is it? Like if you do something over and over, expect different results, you're insane or something like that. Yeah. But it's like, I kind of think it's great. Yeah. I'm like, go Wile E. So yeah, he totally inspires me to just keep trying and not give up.
0: Yeah.
1: And I like it. I like to say that the fans that really got this movie made, released.
0: Yeah.
1: I like to say that they are our Wile E.
0: They really are.
1: Yeah.
0: They really are. I want to go back to your childhood a little bit. So you were born in Vietnam, adopted into a lovely, lovely family, American parents. Some of your formative years were in Whidbey Island, right? In Seattle. Could you paint me a picture of what life was like growing up in that a really interesting place is Whidbey Island. Tell me about it.
1: God, it was the best. Whidbey Island is a farm island. Mm-hmm. It's in the Pacific Northwest. It's in the it's about 30 minutes like outside of Seattle by ferry.
0: Okay.
1: So we're talking small island in the middle of nowhere, incredibly rural, like the definition of rural. And my dad, we were living in Chicago prior, and my dad, I think he just like, he was like, wait, let's just slow down. Hmm. Let's just like raise our kids as kids and like have them play in the dirt and climb trees and, you know, muck horse stalls and, you know, just be more in nature, I think. And so he moved us. And I think my mom's side of the family was like, you're insane. You're going to an island in the middle of nowhere. That's crazy. But I spent 6 years of my formative childhood there. And it was the greatest, to this day, I think it was the greatest time of my life. It was so slow.
0: Mm-hmm.
1: It was so peaceful. Oh my God, we would throw crab pots into the water off the dock before going to school. And then after school, we'd go back to our crab pots. We'd take the crabs. We'd go home. My mom would boil them up. We would literally, sometimes we'd just be like, you want to just go to the beach and fish for salmon? Huh. We would fish, get a fish, eat it. Like it was very, very, I think, wholesome.
0: Yeah.
1: Sea to table.
0: Yeah, that is like sea to table before people thought it was a trendy thing. Like that is a real thing. You know, I read about your ballet career as a kid, that you were really into ballet and, you know, and at the same time you're, you know, like you had this life of fishing for dinner for the family. But it sounds like your parents supported you in whatever it was you wanted to kind of throw yourself into. helping you to pursue whatever you wanted to pursue. Can you tell me about that? Is that what that's what it looks like on paper?
1: Totally.
0: Is that how it was?
1: Oh my God, yes. I mean, I think that's what, like, my dad, his mantra in life is, the way that he raised me was, greatness is coming.
0: Yeah.
1: And so, and that can be kind of a double-edged sword, because you're like, I'll find myself, like, being like, oh man, is it ever going to be enough? Like, is greatness just around the corner, right when and so then maybe I don't see that maybe what I'm doing right now is great, because I'm like, oh, maybe something better is up on the way. But I bring that up because for my family, greatness meant anything in any occupation, in any capacity, whether it is in, you know, being in movies, or simply, have you found your happiness? Are you happy? Because then that would be great too. So, like, yeah, they supported me in everything. They challenged me, and there was always times where I really wanted to quit so many different things, and they pushed me and gave me, honestly, the best childhood I could have ever asked for.
0: Yeah.
1: Especially from where I came from. Like, I'm from Vietnam. I'm adopted from Vietnam, and I was from a very rural part of Vietnam too. And my parents had, they'd actually gone all through China to try and find their babies, and that didn't work. So they went to Vietnam and changed my life, obviously.
0: Yeah.
1: But yeah, I love them, and every part of who I am is
0: that.
1: Yeah.
0: Of course. I'm Garvey Bailey. You're listening to Q. More of my conversation with actor Lana Condor after this.
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0: I'm Garvey Bailey. You're listening to Q, and you're in the middle of my conversation with American actor Lana Condor. Lana stars in the new Looney Tunes movie Coyote vs. Acme, and we've been talking about how her parents inspire her as an artist. Lana was adopted from rural Vietnam by an American couple. They encouraged her to try out whatever she was curious about. That's when she got into dance. But something still felt like it was missing. So I asked her about coming to the realization that she wanted to pursue acting. And that is where our conversation picks up.
1: I really do love entertaining people. Mm-hmm. I've always loved it. And that's why, and my, you know, entry into that was just through dance.
0: Yeah.
1: I was a very, very serious dancer. I spent more time dancing than anything else. But I really, I think to be quite honest, the physical toll was really kind of a lot. You know, it's really easy in the dance community to have, you know, certain, some body dysmorphia and some, you know, it's really hard. You stare, you're, you know, leotard tight all day long, staring at yourself in a mirror for 8 hours straight, you know? So I think I was starting to kind of get a little bit of that, and the dancing of it and that joy kind of was going away.
0: Right.
1: But I still wanted to perform. And then I realized, I was like, oh my God, like, I I can still perform. And now, oh my God, now the fact that I was a dancer has helped me in my job more than anything, because the physicality is just everything. And I do a lot of action. And so that really, really, my ballet background really helps the action. Mm-hmm. But like, I think I just realized, oh my God, I can still entertain people and I can like use my words.
0: Yes.
1: Instead of just my body.
0: But look, you start acting and literally within a few auditions, you land your very first role, which also happens to be in a major franchise, the X-Men franchise. How does getting, which also happens to be in the a major franchise, the X-Men franchise,

0: I was auditioning for X-Men Apocalypse the first semester of my senior year. And I was not telling my school because I was having to leave school a lot to do these auditions, to do these callbacks, to do these, you know, sessions. And so I, for 3 months, I think I was auditioning for them, for X-Men. And for 3 months straight, every night before I went to bed, I literally visualized, like, feeling the phone in my, you know, pocket vibrating and picking it up and say, and it being my team. And I visualized hearing them say, "Lana, you did it. You booked it." And I swear to God, I visualized that every single night for the 3 months that I was waiting. And I was in math class, and I feel my phone buzzing. And, you know, who's calling you unless it's your parents, or my secret agent? And I felt my phone buzzing, and I excused myself, and I went to the bathroom, and I picked it up. I said, "Hello." And it was my agent, my manager, and they were like, "Are you alone?" And I was like, "No, I'm around every single person I know. I'm at school." And they were like, "Okay, well, you have to go somewhere private." And so I was just like, "Okay." And I just walked off campus. I just walked off. I was like, I just knew. So I walked off campus, and they said, "Lana, you booked it, but you cannot tell a single soul until the press release comes out, but you booked it." And I, like, I know this sounds crazy. I mean, I fell to the floor. I was like freaking out, but I also kind of knew it.
1: Yeah.
0: I just knew it. Like, I just, it was the, I, and again, like, I attest that sort of mentality also to my parents.
1: Yeah.
0: But yeah, and then I went back into the math class, and I didn't say a word, and I kept that secret for about like a month and a half. And then I was on a senior retreat, and the press release came out, and all my friends saw it on their phones. They didn't even know I was auditioning at the time. So they saw the, and then I left school very quickly after and went to go film. And never looked back.
1: And off you go. Just like that. Off you go. And then after X-Men, you take on the role of Lara Jean.
0: Yeah.
1: In the hugely popular teen rom-com trilogy, To All the Boys I've Loved Before. And at this time, the series was getting attention for being considered the first mainstream teen romance to feature an Asian-American lead. When you're working on it, did you feel the sort of pressure that comes with being the first of anything? Did it feel like pressure to you?
0: I had no idea.
1: Okay.
0: That's the truth.
1: You were just doing it.
0: The first film, I had absolutely no idea that I was potentially the first Asian American female lead of a rom-com. Like, it didn't even, I mean, I guess, okay, so obviously what crossed my mind was that, and why I wanted to do Tall the Boys so badly, one of the many reasons, is at the time, rom-coms didn't come to women that look like me.
1: Right.
0: You know, especially, okay, let me caveat that with, the lead of a rom-com doesn't come to women like me. I will get cast as the best friend till the day is done. But, like, you know, I don't get those leads. So I remember when I got, oh, I was on an airplane, and I thought to myself, what do I want to do next? And I was like, I'm going to do a rom-com. And I literally, it was like, I just manifest. I was like, come on. But I saw To All the Boys I Loved Before, the audition come into my email again, and I would, and it had nothing to do with being the first. It was just genuinely like, oh my God, there is a rom-com in my inbox, and they're asking me to audition for the lead. Done.
1: I want to just bring it back to the film for a moment.
0: Sure, yeah.
1: As I say goodbye to you, which is so sad because I could ask you a million questions. Paige is a character in Coyote versus Acme who is, I feel like she's a lot like you. You say that she's like your mom, but I get this thing that Paige is a lot like you. Driven, doesn't take no for an answer, pushes as hard as she can. How much of Lana did you bring to Paige?

0: The not taking no for an answer is a real thing.
1: 100% you.
0: It's really 100% me. I am, well, here's the thing. I'm a Taurus. So my first quality is stubborn. Yeah. And so I think that something about Paige that's just so great is like, you know, some might call her stubborn, but like I think stubbornness can sometimes have like a negative connotation, right? But I also think like you can use your stubbornness as power. And I think in many ways, like, the stubbornness is very Lana. This, every time you say no, I'll be like, okay, let's talk this through. But yes, here's why, you know? And so maybe that, like, that kind of, yeah, just the stubbornness is probably me. Yeah, it's all me.
1: It's all you. Well, I want to thank you for bringing Paige the screen, because she is a delight. The movie's a delight. You are a delight.
0: You're a delight. Are you kidding me?
1: You're a delight. Thank you so much for being here. It's been a lot of fun.
0: Thank you for this conversation. You're awesome.
1: That was American actor Lana Condor. She stars in the new Looney Tunes movie, Coyote vs. Acme. It's in theaters right now.

0: Hey, this is Nile Rodgers from the group Chic. And this is Q with Tom Power.
1: I want to play some new music for you right now. Ruby Waters is a singer-songwriter from Shelburne, Ontario. She started busking and performing in bars when she was only 13 years old. Don't tell the cops. And since then, she's had quite a bit of success. She's played the biggest stages in Canada, was nominated for a Juno a few years ago. Ruby is highly considered an artist to watch. Her name often shows up on many of the best of lists that you might have seen floating around. She's got new music out. It's called Get a Grip, and this is how it goes.

0: From Shelburne, Ontario, that's Ruby Waters with a song called Get a Grip here on Q. And coming up after this, you're going to hear from the musician Tyreek or Die. Tyreek grew up in Galloway, one of the housing projects in Scarborough, and he really immersed himself in Toronto's underground club scene early on. You can hear some of those influences in his music, which blends rap and alternative with electronic beats. Tyreek has built a strong following, mostly through word of mouth. You're going to hear his newest song right after this. Stick around, more Q coming up.
1: And good evening. This is KJZZ 91.5, the perfect mix of BBC, NPR, and KJZZ News. 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
0: I'm Garvia Bailey, and for Tom Power, you're listening to Q. You know, every musician that I've ever had the pleasure of talking to always mentions a crossroad. You know, we all have them. A time when you're heading in one direction and boom, you decide to change course. Maybe you remember when Alanis Morissette went from pop princess to a rock icon? That's the story of Tyreek or Die. He grew up in Scarborough, surrounded by his boys and surrounded by hip-hop. But at home, he was listening to everything, from pop star Sean Desmond to rapper Lil Wayne to Michael Jackson. Now, those diverse influences stuck. And then he heard Azalea Banks, who, if you know her music, she mixes rap with electronics. Her sound is raw and it's pretty edgy. And Tyreek realized that he could make any kind of music he wanted on his own terms. As an adult, he became immersed in Toronto's underground rave culture. He began to blend rap and electronic influences to create something unique. This is what it sounds like now.

0: Tyreek or Die joined me in studio to talk about growing up in the projects in Scarborough and share his story and music. Here's our conversation. Tyreek or Die, welcome to Q.
1: What's good? That was a cool intro.
0: Did you enjoy it?
1: Yeah, you see me vibing? Yeah, I like that. That was like super cool.
0: Oh, man. I have to congratulate you on the new EP.
1: Thank you. Thank you.
0: A handful of lovely, lovely tunes.
1: Thank you. Thank you.
0: I wonder what it's like to hear some of the music once, you know, once it's out of your hands and heading out into the world. What's that like?
1: That's a great question. One, it's a great feeling, you know, because it's like you're seeing an idea that started from your brain turn to this thing that you could hear and vibe to. When you see other people vibe to that, it's like, whoa, this is crazy.
0: Yeah.
1: You know, like the fact that, like, you know, we have so much people, different people vibing with this, and we're connecting and bringing so much people together. That is a over the top feeling that, like, when you're in the booth just creating, or at least me, like, it's, yeah, I'm not really thinking about that yet, you know?
0: Yeah.
1: So, yeah, it's a very beautiful feeling, sometimes overwhelming. A good overwhelming feeling, but
0: still overwhelming.
1: Yeah, you know, like, yeah. You know, so yeah, it's a very cool feeling, and I just love the fact that it connects with a lot of people.
0: I like that too. I want to take you back to Scarborough for a minute, because the music people are hearing from you at clubs these days is very different from the way you started out. I want you to take me back to where you grew up, which is Galloway.
1: Mm-hmm.
0: Not just Scarborough, but Galloway. Let's be specific, right?
1: The G-Way, yeah.
0: What kind of music were you listening to back then?
1: I was okay listening to, like, a lot of, like, pop or, like, you know, like, a lot of the indie rock stuff. And my mom's was playing, like, Michael Heavy in the crib. A lot of Usher.
0: Nice.
1: You know, so I grew up listening to a lot of pop stuff when I wasn't around my friends, but obviously around the dogs, like, that's what I'm listening to, like the Weezy, the Gucci.

0: for anything that was on 106.
1: Yeah.
0: You know what I mean? But shout out Much Music back in the day. They had a couple tracks, some Canadian tracks, like what was that? It's the pop guy. It's not Shawn Mendes.
1: Shawn Desmond.
0: Whoa. Shawn Desmond went platinum in the crib.
1: Yeah, Shawn Desmond was massive.
0: Yeah,
1: massive.
0: He was
1: still
0: sick.
1: Yeah. Electric, electric, electric.
0: You're so electric, electric, electric. Flo Rida and like the Pitbulls, they went platinum in my iPod headphones, but like only me. I'm not telling nobody that I'm listening
1: right.
0: to that.
1: Well, because at the time, you're also rapping with a group of 11 other guys. You called yourselves Great Minds.
0: Yeah, GM.
1: Can you just explain, like, when I saw that, I was kind of picturing kind of a Wu-Tang kind of vibe. Can you explain to me how it would work with 11 guys?
0: So, like, I could say, like, think of us, like, as a writing hub or
1: a collective kind
0: of
1: thing?
0: Yes, you know,
1: yeah,
0: like we would link up under one roof and just bounce ideas off of each other, you know, whether it's just freestyling or like writing songs as, you know, like a group, or like some of us would be writing and other people would be recording, other people would be playing games, you know, again, just like a hub space.
1: Mm-hmm.
0: So with that, like, we end up just creating so much different or so much art that we were able to build our first EP or our first mixtape.
1: Okay.
0: And
1: would you rap on the same tracks, like, all together, or it would be just different?
0: Yeah, like,
1: different?
0: You know, sometimes we had, like, I don't think we ever had the full 11.
1: Okay.
0: Right? Okay. But very similar to Wu-Tang, though, where it was, like, sometimes we'd have, like, four members on one song.
1: Mm-hmm.
0: Then we'll have, like, three members, or, like, then we'll have, like, two other guys on there, you know, like.
1: So it sounds to me like it was a real learning experience.
0: Heck yeah. Heck yeah.
1: So eventually you start doing your own thing, though. I mean, like, going from, you know, your collective too, it's just you. So you did like this interesting turn where you start blending rap with like more electronic influences.
0: Uh-huh.
1: Can you tell me about how and when you got started thinking about mixing these things together?
0: I love this story. So remember earlier I mentioned like I was listening to like a bunch of pop,
1: mm-hmm.
0: you know, but it didn't really like click to me until I heard this girl named Azealia Banks.
1: Oh, yes.
0: Yeah. I remember she had a song called Licorice that I seen on Much Music. And I'll never forget she used or she sampled a Nicki Minaj flow over this house beat. And I was like, no way we can do that. I heard that and I was like, whoa, I did not know we could do that. And that's a black woman too, so I'll never forget that moment. It struck a spark, or like it lit a spark in my brain, but I didn't act on it yet. Years go by, my dog Ace, mm-hmm. Aaron, who was also part of GM,
1: mm-hmm.
0: but he's one of the first members that said, guys, I'm just gonna be a producer. Shout out my boy Ace God, he's still producing and DJing, he's really my DJ to this day. Early he hits me and he goes, yo, I'm gonna start making house music. Right? Imagine a guy who goes from rapping on dance beat or rapping on hip hop beats and all that is now making house beats, you know. And that to me was like, again, the Azealia Banks moment. I was like,
1: yeah.
0: Whoa.
1: Now I'm wondering about this new culture now that you're a part of.
0: Yeah.
1: And what it felt like to walk into this different world that's very different from the way that you were rolling before as a musician.
0: Yeah.
1: Were there preconceived notions about what it was going to be like to be in this underground culture now? This culture of, you know, whatever you want to call it, rave culture, underground, club culture. Did you feel any misgivings about entering into that world completely?
0: Yeah, at first I because again, like at first I didn't know that it existed, you know, coming from like the hip hop space, which is like pretty different than the rave scene in Toronto, you know. So but again, like the rave scene accepting me with open arms,
1: right,
0: to the point where it's like, yeah, like we started throwing our own raves, you know. We started giving back to the rave community, doing free events, just little things here and there, which to me is like a thank you, because this is to me like one of the most beautiful underground scenes.
1: I want to play some music now.
0: Yeah.
1: You have a new single.
0: Uh-huh.
1: It's called Chanel off the new project, This Feels Electric. The song has such a great energy.
0: Thank you.
1: What do you remember about making that song?
0: I was in the studio, me, John, and AO Beats. Funny enough, first move, one thing I always do in every session is I put on like a fashion show in the background, you know what I mean, just so I can get like some inspo, because I make music, I call myself like fashion house sometimes.
1: Okay.
0: You know what I mean, like you can do a little model walk to my music,
1: right.
0: So yeah, I put on a little fashion show in the background. Shout out my boy Dom Diaz who put me on that idea. I have that going in the background, but this particular session we had the Chanel show. Literally, I'm watching the girl rock Chanel go down the stairs, or the model. I'm like, that girl rock Chanel. And like what I do before I go on the mic, I'd record like a little freestyle demo in my voice memos.
1: Okay.
0: Right? So I remember like the first thing I said was, that girl rock Chanel. Right? So that's how I got that first little bar. But from there, I was like, yo, I want to make a song now where like I'm shouting out all the popular brands, you know? Like, what brand... Like, you know, like, what are the lit girls wearing right now, or the hot girls wearing, you know? So, and I was like, okay, we got Chanel, we got Louis, we got Chrome Heart on her booty. Okay, you know what? We're cooking right now.
1: And then next thing you know, there
0: it
1: is.
0: This is a song, right? Going back to what we said earlier.
1: I love it. Yeah. Okay, this is what I want you to do for me.
0: What?
1: Can you just introduce yourself and introduce the song?
0: Hi, my name is Tyreek Adai, and you are about to enjoy Chanel by me.

0: Tyreek or Die with Chanel. His latest EP, This Feels Electric, is available on all streaming platforms.
1: Okay, this is Sonny Rollins, the jazz musician, and I'm talking to Tom on Q, and we're having a great moment here together. And that's Q. Thank you.
0: You know, for a certain generation of Canadians and people around the world, the following clip might bring back some core memories.
2: Gavin, here's a casserole.
3: Why? Because you don't know how to communicate with me? Because my mom is dad?
2: Something like that.
3: Mosquitoes only live for one day, you know. So if they skip breakfast, I guess they had a bad childhood. If death is the great teacher, what about my science teacher, Mr. Gorgonchuk? Who, when you leave the fan on, his ears whistle.
0: That's a bit of Bruce McCullough from his groundbreaking sketch comedy series, Kids in the Hall. In that clip, he's playing the precocious and verbose kid, Gavin. Just one of the many characters that helped cement the kids and Bruce as one of our country's most celebrated comedic performers. And while Bruce's career evolved over the years to more work behind the camera, directing episodes of shows like Schitt's Creek, Saturday Night Live, Brooklyn Nine-Nine, Trailer Park Boys, and Tall Boys, well, you can find him right now back on stage. This time, it's for his one-man play, Dark Purple Slice, which is a musical comedic journey into the darker side of life. Bruce spoke with guest host Talia Schlanger about the play and how there's a lot more to it than a stage show. It's also an overview of the story of his life. Here's a bit of their chat.
4: I'm a real humanist, and I always have been. And people always think I'm this dark little effer. But like, you know, and I like I tell a thing in my show, which is true, which is everything in my show is true, which is I saw a woman once in red glasses get splashed by a bus. And she said to no one in particular, but it's my birthday. And I say, I think about that every day because it crushes me. And so those sorts of things, they crush me. Like I'll be watching a commercial and I'll start crying or, you know, there's a couple stores that we go by that no one ever goes into, and my son and I, and I won't say the name of them, but we talk about it every day and they say, Dad, give it a rest. I'm sure they're okay. So like the little injustices that we all go through and our loneliness, it's, you know, there's a line from my show that people respond to, which is, ever get so lonely that you go to the dentist just to be touched? And that ain't a joke. That's just an observation. Yeah. But why is that like the biggest laugh in the show? Because we're all so hurt and wounded and we need each other and we love each other. That's what the show's about.
5: And just looking for connection, right?
4: Without question.
5: Yeah. You just called yourself a dark little effer. So those are not my words. But I want to go back to when you were like a little dark little effer. Yeah. Is there a moment in your life or like a movie or a person that you can remember first hooking you into this sort of dark humor or the little peculiarities of life?
4: Well, my dad was pretty, you know, he was pretty dark and he would say dark things and he was a terrible alcoholic,
5: right,
4: as they all are. No, some are good at it, I suppose. No, I just remember getting laughs with dark humor early on.
5: Yeah.
4: And then I remember once saying, at school, it's like, can I have an extra sandwich? Do you know that my mom left me? which is true. My mom left when I was seven. This is the old days. This is the early 70s or late 60s. I wasn't allowed to have a picture of her or talk about her. So I would process my grief by making a joke about, can I have an extra sandwich?
5: My mom left me.
4: Yeah.
5: So. Oh my God. As a kid, were you disturbed by that? Or were you sort of like, okay, I got to get through this. So I'm just going to be funny about it.
4: I don't know. Like it was a time no one ever checked in on kids.
5: Yeah.
4: And to be quite frank, like I used to put myself to sleep by banging my head on the headboard of my bed. And I look back now and say, wow, that kid, first of all, is probably autistic. Like I have ADHD, the worst,
5: sure,
4: which is why I get so much done. But No, it was, I had a terrible childhood, as did most of the kids in the hall. Mine was, I think, the worst. Well, Kevin McDonald's was pretty bad. His dad would tell him, you'll never amount to anything, that kind of stuff.
5: Have you guys ever ranked it, gotten in an order of who had the worst childhood?
4: Yeah, I think his was the worst, and Mark's was the best because his dad was a diplomat, and they had money.
5: Oh, how's he even funny?
4: I don't even know how he's funny, but he's the best, yeah.
5: That's true. So by banging your head against the wall to go to sleep, or the headboard, to go to sleep, just to soothe yourself or to pass out?
4: Yeah, I guess so. I guess so, yeah. And why didn't no one ever ask, hey, what's that banging coming from my son's room?
5: Truly. Yeah. Everything okay in there?
4: Yeah.
5: Wow. This is connected, I think, in many ways to your work on Kids in the Hall. And I want to play a clip from the show if I can.
4: Would you please, huh?
6: Bruce has something that he'd like to say to everyone. Go ahead, Bruce. Hi. Go on, Bruce. Hi.
7: Just do it, Bruce. Come on.
6: Okay, you asked me.
7: I would like to.
6: Yeah, it's fine.
7: I'll do it. Just go.
6: Dave Foley, ladies and gentlemen.
7: Just do it, Bruce. Just, you're wasting a lot of time. Bruce McCullough would like to say, Bruce, please.
6: I'm sorry I caused all that cancer.
5: Yeah.
4: See, we had said I was the cause, that we knew what caused cancer in a writing session that came up.
5: Oh, really? Yeah. Is that how it happened?
4: That was the setup for that.
5: Right. Yeah. So this is the setup that we see. Then you come out, you apologize for causing cancer. Some people laugh.
4: Yeah.
5: What is it about a joke like that that you think not only appeals to kids in the hall, but to wider audiences?
4: Well, because everybody knows somebody who has had cancer. Mm-hmm. And, you know, the best part of that is I throw away check your spleen, Dave, as I leave the stage. But because I think we all do it, you know. And I also, you know, I sort of perhaps famously did a character called Cancer Boy.
5: Right.
4: You know, oh, my marrow is low. There's no hope for me. As we're going to the Brain Candy reunion reading in San Francisco tomorrow. I think because people have to get through these terrible things, and I think it helps.
5: Yeah.
4: And I love my cancer boy, and you know, so I'm not doing it to be cruel. I'm doing it those poor cancer kids. I can't, you know, I love them all.
5: Yeah,
4: you know, and so I think that's why I do it. And I've heard from people who've had cancer, or their children have had cancer, that they love that, that they can laugh at this dark thing that they're going through.
5: Because you have to. You referenced Brain Candy. That's what Cancer Boy is, a character from that film. Yeah. And sort of famously had a mixed reaction, where some audiences and even some movie executives were really bothered by this character. What do people miss about the joke when they have a reaction like that?
4: I think they just recoil because they think I'm, and this is the point of my show, I'm not making fun of cancer boys. I'm partnering with them. I'm trying to get us through it. And the thing that the best part of me doing Cancer Boy was, I remember talking to an executive who wanted to cut it, who had put some money into the film. And I talked to him for about an hour, and I was sweating and everything. And I said, this has to be in because my mom died of cancer. And of course, my mom did not die of cancer. She had 7 heart attacks and lived into her mid-80s. So I lied to get it into the film. And I'm saying to all you young artists, if you have to lie, do it.
0: That was a bit of Talia Schlanger's conversation with Bruce McCullough. You can hear the full combo on our podcast feed right now. It's Q with Tom Power. Bruce is on tour with his one-man show, Dark Purple Slice. For tickets, visit his website, Brucio, that's Brucio, McCullough.com.

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Nameless Friends are a band based in Toronto, and as their name suggests, every band member performs under a pseudonym, like bassist number 5, drummer number 7, guitarist number 3, and so on and so on. 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This is one of their songs. It's called Clara.

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And that is it for Q today. Tomorrow on the show, Emmy Award-winning actor and writer Bob Odenkirk. You might know him from Better Call Saul or Breaking Bad. Well, he plays a small-town sheriff who discovers a big secret about the town in his latest film, Normal. Bob Odenkirk will be here to talk about being an action star in your 60s and how risk is a through line throughout his career. 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I'm Garvey Bailey, sitting in for Tom Power. 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
2: 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She died Wednesday at the age of 92. 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
5: It's Morning Edition from NPR News. I'm Steve Inskeep.
6: And I'm Michelle Martin. Good morning. Long before she died Wednesday at the age of

0: in the pizzeria. I remember Daddy wore dress shoes and long pants. All Daddy never wore shorts
1: black
0: behind
1: shoes.
0: The counter.
1: I remember
0: never.
1: They had to be pointy.
0: Well, you know why? Daddy always said, growing up, I never had shoes. Now I have shoes. And so he went to work in dress shoes every day.
1: There's pride in it.
0: Yeah. Daddy made his own way without stepping on
1: it. And helped other people.
0: And helped
1: a
0: lot of other people.
1: Always.
0: And I'll never forget, at the funeral for my mother, this girl turns around and says, you know, I had to come because when my father lost his job for 5 or 6 months, we ate in your store every day. When her father finally got a job, he went to pay Daddy. And he said, no, don't worry about it. He wouldn't take the money. Mommy and Daddy instilled us, you know, if you do good, forget it. If you do wrong, think of it every day of your life. Mommy and Daddy prepared us for everything in life except them leaving. You know, it's funny. The pizzeria hasn't changed.
1: Outside.
0: I won't change it. The paneling, the red clay tiles.
1: Yeah, well, Mommy and Daddy, I mean, they're there.
0: Yeah, that's what I feel.
1: They're there.
0: All I want to see is Daddy's name forever up there. It's never going to be Giovanni's. People say, why don't you put your name on the sign? Because if I could be 1% of Daddy, I'd be the greatest person in the world. That's how I feel.
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4: 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Democrats and Republicans in Troy, New York, took on a national Catholic health system and kept the county's last birthing center open. 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
4: Sunny skies today in Phoenix. We'll see partly cloudy today and in the morning in 86 is our current temperature, heading for a high of 101 degrees. It's 5:30.
7: Live from NPR News in Washington, I'm Dave Mattingly. 6+ months into war with Iran, mortgage rates in the U.S. are at their highest level in more than a year, and the cost of diesel is at an all-time high. AAA says diesel is averaging $5.85 a gallon. Jurors in Massachusetts have yet to reach a verdict in the trial of Lindsay Clancy, the woman charged with killing her three young children. They've deliberated the case over 6 days and are scheduled to return to court in Plymouth this morning. Deborah Becker with member station WBUR says yesterday the jury foreperson told the judge one juror was not following the court's instructions on reasonable doubt.
8: We got word that there was a note from the jury. Judge William Sullivan convened court and questioned each of the 12 jurors individually under oath. He then had a sidebar with both the prosecutors and Clancy's defense attorney, Kevin Reddington. Now, Reddington appeared angry. He brings Clancy up to the sidebar in her wheelchair so the jurors faced her while they were being questioned. The judge then called in the entire jury, read them further instructions about reasonable doubt, and the jury went back to deliberate, and then they were sent home about a half hour later.
7: The defense doesn't dispute Clancy strangled her three children. They've argued she was suffering from postpartum psychosis. This is NPR News from Washington.
4: And in a check of news from KJZZ in Phoenix at 5:32, a professor at Northern Arizona University has added new data to a map of safe drinking water on the Navajo Nation. Chris Clements reports the map is intended to help tribal communities still struggling with the effects of past uranium mining.
9: Professor Janie Ingram, a member of the Navajo Nation, had been driving across the reservation for a while with her student. Their goal? Find and test a remote well that

0: there's a conversation that is that skirts around quite sort of fundamental things about whether we believe we're in the grip of the truth. You could say that in the world we live in, that's a constant questioning that we have. And so I think that it has this very light leaning touch into things that concern us now, and that the throwback element to the 80s was to a time in the production of these films where I think that kind of discussion was very happily embraced, knowing that it could be done through the medium of entertainment, through the joy and through the celebration of difference and division, and seeing humor as a critical way in which you could understand how somebody who was different from you also shared all these other touch points of humanity. And the easiest way to do that is always, I think, by making people laugh and having them be diverted, and then let them think what they think when they think it.
1: Kenneth Branagh stars in Mayday, out today on Apple TV. Kenneth, thank you very much.
0: Thank you so much.
1: And a note, Apple is a financial supporter of NPR. 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
3: The candidates for Secretary of State debated how secure Arizona elections are and how people feel about them. 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And we hear from one of the puppeteers performing at this weekend's Puppet Slam in Phoenix. 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
4: KJZZ's sustainability reporting is supported in part by Carlisle Companies, a Phoenix-based building products company committed to making energy-efficient building materials, lowering greenhouse gas emissions, and reducing the amount of construction waste in landfills.
2: 85 degrees at 6:30.
5: Live from NPR News in Washington, I'm Dave Mattingly. Employers in the U.S. added 162,000 jobs in August, far more than economists were forecasting. The nation's unemployment rate held steady last month at 4.1%. The Labor Department also revised upward the jobs report for July. It says the economy added 21,000 jobs during that month after initially saying it shed jobs. Economists say the labor market remains especially difficult for those seeking entry-level work. AAA says diesel prices in the U.S. are at a record high. Diesel's now averaging $5.85 a gallon. The Trump administration is asking the U.S. Supreme Court to clear the way for the U.S. Postal Service to restrict mail-in voting ahead of November. Here's NPR's Hansi Lo Wong.
6: For now, the U.S. Postal Service is blocked from moving ahead with key parts of its plan. We should note USPS is financial support of NPR. The Postal Service's plan involves delivering mail-in ballots only to people on voter lists that the states would have to turn over to the mailing agency. A federal judge in Boston has found that plan is likely illegal because USPS has no authority to control voting by mail. Last month, the Supreme Court ruled on a procedural question about this legal fight. The High Court has not ruled yet on the legality of the Postal Service's plan. And there's little time left for the plan to be fully carried out before mail-in voting starts for the midterm election. North Carolina is set to begin sending out ballots Friday. Hansi Lo Wong, NPR News.
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2: And in a check of news from KJZZ at 6:32, hundreds gathered in Tucson on Wednesday for a vigil honoring two local men killed outside a gay bar in what police have confirmed was a hate crime. From the Fronteras desk in Tucson, KJZZ's Elisa Resnick reports.
7: Community members huddled around a small stage set up on the grass at Tucson's Catalina Park. A sea of thin white candles twinkled in the crowd as attendees hugged each other and cried. Wiping tears from her eyes, Kate Marquez told the crowd her brother, 42-year-old Vincent Siqueiros, was a proud gay man.
8: He was brave enough to live authentically in a world that sometimes told him his authentic self was unacceptable. He chose love anyway.
7: A photo of Siqueiros wearing black rim glasses and a big smile was propped up against the stage. Another image showed Cameron Capara holding a camera. The 33-year-old was a local photographer who frequently documented protests in town. His father, Jeff, told the vigil his son was one of the most compassionate people he'd ever met.
9: He cared deeply about people in Tucson or those thousands of miles away. People who were marginalized, overlooked,

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1: And it's Morning Edition on KJZZ on a Friday morning. Thank you for joining us today. Gloria Steinem spent her life fighting for women's rights. 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
1: And taking a look at news from KJZZ at 6:43, the college football season is in full swing with openers for the Sun Devils and Wildcats this weekend. Arizona State kicks it off at home in Tempe tomorrow night against Morgan State. The Sun Devils are coming off an 8-5 season, but in the modern transience of college athletics, head coach Kenny Dillingham says it's difficult to know much about his team or the competition just yet.
4: Less now than I did in the past, because in the past you kind of knew what a roster looked like. You kind of knew what you were playing. Early in the year now, so many transfers, so many guys on different teams, you don't know.
1: It's the first ever meeting between the Sun Devils and an HBCU school, and the home team is a heavy favorite. Meanwhile, the Arizona Wildcats open in Tucson with an in-state matchup against NAU tomorrow evening. The Lumberjacks opened with a win last weekend over Eastern Washington. Weather-wise, for the Valley today on this Friday, a very slight chance of showers. We're looking for a sunny afternoon and a high of 101 degrees. Not expecting that monsoon rain we might have had over the Labor Day weekend. It's going to be a mix of sun and clouds, mostly sunny skies, highs in the low 100s. It is mostly clear right now. We have got 85 degrees at 6:44.
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6: 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I'm Michelle Martin.
7: And I'm Steve Inskeep. The market for secondhand luxury goods has grown over the past decade. A used Chanel bag that used to be hard to find is now sold by lots of online stores, which leads to a question. How do you know if it's real? That question is at the heart of a lawsuit filed by Chanel against the luxury reseller The Real Real. Planet Money's Amanda Aronchik has the real story.
8: This question of detecting real versus fake has been key to the secondhand market since the beginning, because the information is asymmetric. The seller knows where the Chanel bag came from, but how's the buyer to know? You can't run a business where consumers can't trust what they're buying.
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10: I mean, it's in the name twice.
8: Graham Wetzbarger started at The Real Real back in 2013 and was their first chief authenticator. He discovered as a teenager that he had a knack for detecting the real thing. He grabbed a bag that he had brought to show me his technique.
10: I mean, you got to pick it up and you got to touch it, right? I can feel that this is lambskin. It does not have a synthetic feel to me. I can always smell it to see if it smells like plastic.
8: Smells authentic. Graham left The Real Real several years ago, but he helped develop the company's criteria for sorting real luxury items from the fake ones.
10: For simplicity, I can break it down into four pillars of authentication.
8: Okay.
10: We look at the materials that it's used. We look at the construction techniques, how it's put together. We look at hardware components, and then we look at brand identifiers.
8: Identifiers like that classic Chanel logo. Now, Graham developed these techniques because he couldn't just call up Chanel and ask if the bag that The Real Real wanted to resell was authentic.
10: If I asked them to look it up, they would probably say, mon dieu, no. And that would be the end of it. Certainly, Chanel has record, but it's not something that they share with the public.
8: In the lawsuit, Chanel argues that the database with all of the details about their bags, including serial numbers, is theirs. This is how they protect their good name and trademark, which is jeopardized if The Real Real sells a fake. Julie Zerbo from Fashion Law says that a counterfeit bag is a kind of trademark infringement.
9: For Chanel, what is their trademark worth?
0: Everything.
9: It's everything?
0: It's everything. Luxury brands are not really selling products. They're selling their brand, which is embodied in products. You know, the Chanel name means something.
8: By law, if Chanel wants to keep its trademark, it's supposed to protect customers from buying fakes. And Chanel says the RealReal is just not good at figuring out the difference between fake and real. The RealReal does not agree.
11: Obviously, in this lawsuit, that is a point of real dispute. And the RealReal's position is that is just flat out wrong.
8: This is Jeannie Ree, one of the lawyers representing The RealReal. She's a partner at Dunn Isaacson Ree. And they're arguing that the authentication process has been working. Right now, both sides are gearing up for a possible trial next year. Amanda Aronchik, NPR News.
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4: As Labor Day approaches, we'll ask how politicians can win or lose the working class vote. 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
3: We've got our original production of the show coming up this morning at 9, and that's followed immediately thereafter at 10 o'clock by Here and Now. Well, it looks like we're not going to get that monsoon rain this Labor Day weekend. A 10% chance of some showers this afternoon in the Phoenix area, a high of 101, and then a mix of sun and clouds, mostly sunny and dry, with highs in the low 100s through the weekend. 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
5: Live from NPR News in Washington, I'm Dave Mattingly. Search teams in Nepal say they've rescued two workers from a tunnel at a hydropower plant 9 days after deadly flash flooding along the border with Tibet. Here's NPR's Dia Hadid.
6: Video shared by Nepal's military showed five men in high vis amid a moonscape of mud and debris. They heave and pull out one man from the Trishuli 3A hydropower project. The Associated Press reports that more than 100 people are believed trapped inside that project alone. Rescuers believe hundreds of power plant workers likely sheltered in tunnels and turbine rooms during the devastating floods. But the plants were hard to locate after the floods caused the river to shift and the tunnels are packed with mud and boulders. One rescuer tells NPR that finding these men alive gives them hope that others might still be out there. Dia Hadid, NPR News.
5: That flooding triggered by a glacier collapse has killed more than 1,200 people. Several thousand are still missing. Hiring in the U.S. picked up last month. Employers added 162,000 jobs in August. That's a sharp rebound from July. The nation's jobless rate held steady at 4.1%. At the same time, mortgage rates are at their highest levels in more than a year. This is NPR News from Washington.
3: And in a check of news from KJZZ at 7:32, a professor at Northern Arizona University has added new data to a map of safe drinking water on the Navajo Nation. Chris Clements reports the map is intended to help tribal communities still struggling with the effects of past uranium mining.
7: Professor Jani Ingram, a member of the Navajo Nation, had been driving across the reservation for a while with her student. Their goal? Find and test a remote well that one family was using.
8: It's something that needed to be tested because it really wasn't a great. It had pretty high uranium.
7: It can be hard for Navajo families to know if the wells near their homes have been contaminated by high uranium levels, which have been linked to health issues like kidney disease and lung cancer. Ingram mapped safe wells using water quality data she and her students collected from years in the field. The map can be found online at the Navajo Safe Water website. And her work isn't over. There's tons of tribal wells that haven't been tested. I'm Chris Clements in Flagstaff.
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2: 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It's at the Crescent Ballroom on Thursday. The topic is 9 to 5, stories about first jobs, dream gigs, and side hustles. 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
3: Well, if your Labor Day plans take you to other parts of the state, in southern Arizona today, partly cloudy skies for Tucson with a high near 72 degrees. In the northern part of the state, Flagstaff, mostly sunny and a slight chance of rain and a high in the low.

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2: The candidates for Secretary of State debated how secure Arizona elections are and how people feel about them. 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
1: And the show coming up in just 30 minutes at 9 o'clock. Sunshine today in Phoenix, very slight chance for some rain and a high near 101 degrees, mostly sunny and 100 for Saturday. It is 88 still right now in Phoenix at 8:30.
3: Live from NPR News in Washington, I'm Linda Kenyon. The judge in the Lindsey Clancy murder trial is going to declare a mistrial. Earlier, a foreperson informed the judge a single juror was not following instructions about reasonable doubt. The defense then unsuccessfully sought to replace that juror. Then this heated exchange between the judge and the defense attorney.
4: This juror will not, according to that note, apply the law of reasonable doubt. And that's why I've requested, you know what I've requested,
5: right.
4: So I know my objection.
5: But just in case the record is clear, I am specifically not glossing over this issue. I have thought about this issue long and hard. I know the defendant objects, but the characterization that I'm glossing over it, trust me, that's not the situation.
3: Again, the jury unable to decide if Clancy is criminally responsible for killing her three children. An ICE officer faces federal charges in connection with the shooting of a Venezuelan man in Minneapolis.
6: The defendant here is Christian Castro. He was an officer with ICE. He's facing six counts of making false statements. So in other words, of lying to investigators about a shooting in January in Minnesota and the circumstances that led up to that shooting. That is according to a person familiar with the matter who spoke with me on condition of anonymity in order to discuss an ongoing investigation. I am also told that Castro turned himself in to federal authorities yesterday in Texas. So he is now in custody.
3: I'm Linda Kenyon in Washington.
1: And in a check of news from KJZZ in Phoenix at 8:32, the rate of opioid overdose deaths among most age groups has been on the rise in recent years in Maricopa County, and most of those deaths were classified as unintentional. It's one reason why the city of Tempe is making it easier to get free Narcan. KJZZ's Kathy Ritchie has more.
7: Narcan isn't just for those who intentionally misuse opioids. That's a stereotype Captain Paramedic Kevin Johnston with Tempe Fire Medical Rescue wants to dispel. He says anyone can unintentionally overdose on opioids.
8: Infants crawling on the floor find a pill and they swallow it. To the elderly, like I said, they could have some memory issues, some cognitive issues.
7: Leading some to forget that they already took their prescription opioid earlier in the day.
8: Or it could be something as simple as, you know, they're seeing multiple providers, healthcare providers, they have multiple prescriptions and don't realize that maybe they're taking two opioids for different things.
7: Johnston says anyone can administer Narcan, which reverses an overdose. Free kits are available at Tempe's Envision Center, a local community center, and at Tempe Firehouses. Anyone in the state can request a kit. Kathy Ritchie, KJZZ News, Phoenix.
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9: Last week on Wait, Wait, magician Carissa Hendricks told us about breaking the world record for holding a lit torch in her mouth.
10: So I set the new record at 2 minutes and 1 second, which is embarrassing because the old record was only 1 minute and 32 seconds, so I hurt myself longer than was necessary.
9: I'm Peter Sagal. See if you can survive the entire hour of our news quiz this week with special guest poet Maggie Smith. That's Wait, Wait, Don't Tell Me from NPR.
1: And Wait, Wait, Don't Tell Me is tomorrow morning at 11 right here on 91.5. Well, we've got a few clouds out there, but mostly clear skies to kick off this Friday in the valley. Temperatures this morning in the 80s, sun coming out later, and we should see a high of about 101 degrees. It is mostly clear right now. We've got 88 degrees at 8:34.
11: Good morning. I'm Steve Inskeep. Scientists think a forest might have sounded like this in the Jurassic era. Researchers published this audio in the journal Proceedings of the National Academy of Sciences. They found insect wings in the fossil record and tried to create the bug soundscape from a couple hundred million years ago.

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1: And this is Morning Edition on 91.5 KJZZ for about another 15 minutes or so. And then we've got our original production of the show that is coming up at 9 o'clock.
2: 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The topic is 9 to 5, stories about first jobs, dream gigs, and side hustles. 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
1: And then, of course, stay with us at 10 for Here and Now. 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And for the summer, we've also added some cool spots. If you're looking for something to do this Labor Day weekend, just visit hotspots.kjzz.org to check them out. We're going to stay a little bit on the cool side, cooler for this time of year anyway, for the next couple of days. We should see a high on this Friday of just 101 degrees and about 100 to 102 for the next several days, a mix of sun and clouds through the Labor Day weekend. Still 88 degrees right now in Phoenix at 844.
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0: This is Morning Edition from NPR News. I'm Michelle Martin.
4: And I'm Steve Inskeep. The market for secondhand luxury goods has grown over the past decade. A used Chanel bag that used to be hard to find is now sold by lots of online stores, which leads to a question. How do you know if it's real? 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
5: Smells authentic. 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
7: We look at the materials that it's used. We look at the construction techniques, how it's put together. We look at hardware components, and then we look at brand identifiers.
5: Identifiers like that classic Chanel logo. 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
7: If I asked them to look it up, they would probably say, mon dieu, no. And that would be the end of it. Certainly, Chanel has record, but it's not something that they share with the public.
5: In the lawsuit, Chanel argues that the database with all of the details about their bags, including serial numbers, is theirs. This is how they protect their good name and trademark, which is jeopardized if The Real Real sells a fake. Julie Zerbo from Fashion Law says that a counterfeit bag is a kind of trademark infringement.
6: For Chanel, what is their trademark worth?
8: Everything.
6: It's everything?
8: It's everything. Luxury brands are not really selling products. They're selling their brand, which is embodied in products. You know, the Chanel name means something.
5: By law, if Chanel wants to keep its trademark, it's supposed to protect customers from buying fakes. And Chanel says The Real Real is just not good at figuring out the difference between fake and real. The Real Real does not agree.
9: Obviously, in this lawsuit, that is a point of real dispute, and The Real Real's position is that is just flat out wrong.
5: This is Jeannie Ree, one of the lawyers representing The Real Real. She's a partner at Dunn Isaacson Ree. And they're arguing that the authentication process has been working. Right now, both sides are gearing up for a possible trial next year. Amanda Aronchik, NPR News.
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1: And this is Morning Edition for about another 10 minutes or so on 91.5 KJZZ. And now KJZZ's Mark Brody is here to give us a preview of what we're going to hear on the show. Good morning, Mark.
2: Hey, Bruce. Good morning. The candidates for Secretary of State debated how secure Arizona elections are and how people feel about them. Coming up, our Friday newscap panelists analyze the week's top stories. We'll also hear from one of the puppeteers performing at this weekend's Puppet Slam in Phoenix. Those stories and more in 10 minutes.
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1: Taking a look at news from KJZZ at 8:49, the Trump administration has announced it's partnering with 8 universities, including ASU, to onshore advanced manufacturing. KJZZ's Greg Hani reports.
4: The U.S. State Department says it's aiming to build up a workforce of millions of people in America to support manufacturing in semiconductors, defense, and energy industries. ASU says the, quote, Foundry School will consist of 17 sessions taught by founders and CEOs of advanced manufacturers from South Korea, Japan, Taiwan, and India. The announcement comes as the Taiwanese chip maker TSMC has rapidly scaled up its manufacturing investments in Arizona. The Trump administration says the program is part of a broader initiative to secure AI and semiconductor supply chains. Greg Hawney, KJZZ News, Phoenix.
1: Tucson police have determined a fatal shooting at a gay bar earlier this week was a targeted anti-LGBTQ hate crime. Cameron Capara and Vincent Siqueiros were fatally shot early Monday morning. Hundreds of people gathered Wednesday night at Tucson's Catalina Park for a vigil honoring the men. Marahina Romero told the crowd the park was a memorial site for a 24-year-old gay man who was killed in 2002 in a hate crime.
5: As your mayor, I will always stand up for the rights, dignity, and safety of our LGBTQ+ Tucsonans. No están solos.
1: Police say the shooter was carrying a list of LGBTQ-friendly businesses. He died of a self-inflicted gunshot. This fire season, fast-moving fires have wreaked havoc in neighborhoods across the Mountain West. Researchers are now teaming up to respond to what they call the fast fire problem. University of Colorado Boulder scientist Jennifer Balch argues that it's not the increasing size of fires that's been threatening homes and lives, it's their speed. And she says wildfires are getting faster. Firefighters are now struggling to respond in time to save homes.
6: We need to deal with it before a fire even starts, because once you have a fast-moving fire, it's too late.
1: To inform policy responses to the problem, she and her colleagues have launched a national network of researchers. Of course, you can find all of our news on our website, that is kjzz.org. We are looking for sunshine this afternoon in Phoenix, a high in the very low 100s. About the same for your Labor Day weekend. We should see a mix of sun and clouds through Monday and Tuesday with highs around 101 to 102. It is mostly clear now, 90 degrees in Phoenix at 8:51.
0: It's Morning Edition from NPR News. I'm Steve Inskeep.
7: And I'm Michelle Martin. Good morning. Long before she died Wednesday at the age of 92, Gloria Steinem had become the face of second-wave feminism. A journalist as well as an activist, she helped launch Ms. Magazine in 1971, which helped millions of women see themselves in that movement. Letty Cotton Pogrebin co-founded Ms. alongside Steinem. I spoke with her just a few hours after Steinem's death was announced, and she told me about how they met at a Washington hotel as the idea for Ms. was taking shape.
8: I was a baby feminist, and she was an icon even then. And so by the time I met Gloria, I knew all about her. I'd read everything she wrote. So I met her at the founding conference of the National Women's Political Caucus. I was down there with Betty Friedan, and she asked me to cover a bunch of the workshops and then give her my notes so she could write her closing speech. And I went into one of those rooms to work on it on my little legal size pad. And there was Gloria sitting there. She was writing on her little yellow pad. And I said, oh, I'm so sorry. I'm sorry to disturb you. And she said, no, no, come in. I'm Gloria Steinem. And I'm like, yes, you know, yes, I do know you. And I'm Letty Pogrebin. You know, I've read everything you wrote, and thank you. And I'll just let you work here, and I'll find another room. She said, no, come in, and we'll work on it together. And we just talked into the night, 2-3 o'clock in the morning. And by the end of it, she said, you know, I'm working with a few other women to start a magazine. I'd like you to join us. Just from that, I had a column in the Ladies' Home Journal, and I had just published a book called How to Make It in a Man's World, which was not a feminist book. It was kind of how to adjust to a man's world. And here I was with a woman who said, wait a second, it shouldn't be a man's world. We're going to fight it. We're going to change it.
7: Wow.
8: And I was on board.
7: So let me just play a little bit from an interview that Linda Wertheimer did with her in 1972 when she was talking to her about the debut of Ms. Magazine. So this is what she said about the alternative that Ms. was offering to what was on newsstands for women at the time.
9: It's all beautiful and glossy and sweetness and light, and all the stories turn out well and so on. And that's a function. You know, that's like going to movies on a Saturday afternoon. But it doesn't help you when you come out of the movie. It doesn't help you to change your life. And it's not really allowing women to tell the truth about their daily experiences.
7: What was the truth that this magazine was allowing women to express?
8: Well, the women's magazines at that time were telling women how to please their husbands. You know, they were like Cosmo, but they were also a kind of decorous version for the housewife. Cosmo was for the single girl, in quotes. But they were, you know, 40 ways to make hamburger, and they were how to decorate your porch. They were not about what it was like to be a victim of incest. And let me tell you that in the bags of mail that we got when Ms. first was published, I would say a full 20% of the mail was about women having survived incest.
7: Wow.
8: So there were lives that were in the shadows, and suddenly we were doing stories on incest. We were doing stories on what it's like to be a, quote, welfare mother. And suddenly, you know, there was a women's movement, and we were there in glossy form.
7: We are in a moment now where many of the things that you and she fought so hard for, like reproductive rights, for example, the advancement of women in all spheres of society, is being threatened. Did she feel, what's the word here, like she'd failed?
8: No, I used to have that conversation with her because I was so depressed. And she was not ever depressed. She would always refocus me on what young women were doing. She would talk about the last campus she spoke on, how there's this group doing that. Women are still doing that, Letty, she said. Like, look at abortion. Abortion is now seen all over the country as healthcare. There was not an I in her life. There was a we. It was always we. And she was always nudging somebody else in front of the camera.
7: Before we let you go, I know she was your friend as well as a colleague. How are you going to remember her?
8: I am going to remember her every day or every time I do anything that is in her footsteps. She's my template for a person of conscience, for a person so true to herself, for somebody with no ego, no ego whatsoever. I really would like to grow up and be Gloria. I'm 87. But in 55 years of knowing her, she's been my template for how to be a real human being.
7: That's Letty Cotton Pogerman. She co-founded Ms. Magazine alongside Gloria Steinem, who died Wednesday at the age of 92. Letty Cotton Pogerman, thank you so much for your time.
8: Thank you, Michelle.
0: Wow, Michelle, so many lines I just wrote down. She was not ever depressed. Focus on the young. No I, only we. This is beautiful.
7: Yeah, it's beautiful.
0: We go on. Here's another story. Scientists have figured out how fish think, in particular how they focus, NPR's Ping Huang reports.
10: The elephant nose fish is native to muddy rivers in West and Central Africa. It's the champion of electrosensing, sending and receiving electrical signals as it swims around. Here's Nathaniel Sautel at Columbia University's Zuckerman Institute.
11: If you want to study basketball, you study Steph Curry, you don't study yourself.
10: And this Steph Curry of fish has to filter out its own signals so it can focus on its prey. Sautel says they do that a lot like humans do.
11: So it's doing this very crisp and beautiful prediction process.
10: As the fish sends out an electrical pulse, its brain forms a picture of what to expect.
11: It subtracts that prediction from what actually comes in, and then the leftover is the unexpected new thing that the brain should care about.
10: How that works on the level of neurons and electrical signals has taken years to figure out. Sautel and his colleagues sliced up part of a fish brain to make a detailed map of how all the cells are wired together. Then they added information from probes and computer modeling to explain how the cells work together to cancel out the noise. Leonard Mailer is a neuroscientist at the University of Ottawa, not involved in this research.
12: They worked it all out. And there's probably only five people in the world that can follow the whole argument.
10: Mailer, who also works in fish brains, peer-reviewed the paper for the journal Nature. He says it provides a blueprint for studying more complicated systems.
12: If you start off with the human brain, you're immediately lost. So you need ideas from simpler systems.
10: While fish look different from us, the neurons, signals, and building blocks of our brains are quite the same. Ping Huang, NPR News.
0: It's Morning Edition from NPR News. I'm Steve Inskeep.
7: And I'm Michelle Martin.
1: And in Phoenix, I'm Bruce Drummond, sitting in today for Phil Latzman. 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
1: Stay with us after the show for Here and Now, and then, of course, at 12 o'clock, it's Friday, so we will bring you Science Friday. Very slight chance for some more monsoon activity today. We're looking for a high of 101 degrees on this Friday. It's mostly clear, 90 degrees right now at 9 o'clock.
2: Legislative Republicans want the AG to turn over investigative files related to an alleged pay-to-play scheme involving the governor. And they're critical of both Democratic officeholders' actions.
13: One benefited from the money and refused to sit down with investigators, which I find baffling, and the other closed the case and refuses to release the evidence.
2: I'm Mark Brody. Today on the show, our Friday newscap panelists analyze the week's top stories. Also, remembering the trailblazing activist Gloria Steinem, who died this week, we wrap up our summer soapbox essay series with one last road trip. And when a puppeteer becomes part of what the audience watches.
14: Even though they can see everything that's happening, they're still just dumbfounded by the intricacy of what marionette performance actually involves.
2: That and more on the show after a check of this hour's news.
15: Live from NPR News in Washington, I'm Linda Kenyon. The judge in the Lindsey Clancy case was on the verge of declaring a mistrial, but Clancy's defense attorney has asked the judge for an hour to appeal to the Supreme Judicial Court of Massachusetts for an emergency stay. Prior to the request for the stay, Judge William Sullivan explained why he was about to declare the mistrial.
16: I would find that under case law, Massachusetts case law and statutory law, the jury did not ask to be sent back, which it would be a possibility if they had requested it to be sent back to them. But under the statute and the case law, I don't feel I have any choice but to declare a mistrial.
15: Lindsey Clancy was accused of strangling her three children to death. The defense claimed postpartum psychosis. The U.S. job market rebounded in August as employers added a surprising 162,000 jobs. NPR's Scott Horsley has details.
17: The labor force has generally been growing slowly this year as baby boomers retire and immigration dries up. But last month, we actually saw a pretty big influx of workers. More than 600,000 people came off the sidelines in August and joined the workforce. Most of them found jobs, so that's encouraging.
15: The Labor Department says unemployment stayed at 4.1%. The White House has launched a new online arcade on its website. NPR's Franco Ordonez reports on the five old-school games tied to Trump's agenda.
18: The games themselves play off of designs and themes of popular games like Tetris. The White House announced the new retro arcade on social media in a series of posts. In one of the posts, the Sega logo turns into a MAGA logo. The Tetris game is titled Build the Wall, where the player stacks Tetris-style blocks to prevent people from entering. Another game, Flappy Bill, has a bald eagle carrying legislation across the National Mall. The player must avoid hitting columns. The objective of the game Trump Savings Tycoon is to catch and collect cash and prizes to, quote, fill your kids' Trump accounts, which, of course, are the tax advantage investment accounts launched in July. Franco Ordonez, NPR News, The White House.
15: Rescuers in Nepal have pulled two workers alive from a hydropower tunnel 9 days after torrential flooding triggered landslides and wiped out whole villages. Michael Sullivan reports.
19: Officials say the men were pulled from the tunnel after rescuers heard voices inside and followed the voices to locate the men. Emergency teams are now continuing efforts to find more workers trapped inside the Trishuli 3A tunnel. More than 1,200 people are known to have been killed in the floods, with more than 5,000 still missing in both Nepal and China. For NPR News, I'm Michael Sullivan in Chiang Rai, Thailand.
15: On Wall Street at last check, the Dow was down 304 points. You're listening to NPR. The nation's second-largest school district is blocking all students from using artificial intelligence on school computers. Mariana Dale from member station LAist reports on the new restrictions in the Los Angeles Unified School District.
20: The district is using web filtering software to prevent students from accessing generative AI tools on district-issued laptops and tablets. Pia Sadakotmal is LA Unified's chief academic officer. She says the district will review data and collect feedback about student AI use throughout the school year before revising its policy.
21: This is an emerging technology, and as a school district as large as ours, we really have to be mindful about implementing so it makes sense for our teachers, for our students, for our families.
20: There is currently no mechanism or policy to prevent students from using AI on personal devices to complete schoolwork. New York City Public Schools announced this week that AI will be banned in elementary and middle schools. For NPR News, I'm Mariana Dale in Los Angeles.
15: It could be an experiment in trust. Elon Musk has sent dozens of self-driving cyber cabs to the streets of Austin, Texas. But these cabs have no steering wheels or brake pedals. Musk is betting that Americans will get over their fears of no control and hop inside anyway. The rollout of these gold-colored Teslas comes as the company prepares to launch the service in several other cities. Tesla shares rose on Thursday in part due to hopes that these taxis will catch on, even though riders will have no way to take control of the vehicles in the event of an emergency. I'm Linda Kenyon, NPR News in Washington.
22: 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By DuckDuckGo, who believes AI should be optional. Duck.ai.
1: Good morning. From KJZZ News in Phoenix, I'm Bruce Drummond. Some good news for drivers traveling between Phoenix and Las Vegas. The second of two new tunnels is now open. Garen Groff is with the Arizona Department of Transportation. He says this is part of a multi-year plan to ease congestion between Interstate 40 and US 93 near Kingman.
23: This will be most significant for traffic coming back from Vegas into Phoenix. Where right now a lot of people get backed up making a left-hand turn from US 93 onto Interstate 40.
1: Construction is expected to continue into 2027. The $106 million project includes five new bridges, four bridge rehabilitations, and 2 miles of sound walls. A federal judge dismissed a lawsuit filed by the progressive group Lucha against the two top Republicans at the Arizona legislature, who banned activists from entering the House and Senate earlier this year. From KJZZ's politics desk, Wayne Schutzky reports.
24: The House and Senate barred some members of Living United for Change in Arizona from entering the chambers. That came after they opposed Republican immigration bills and occasionally engaged in verbal spats with lawmakers. Lucha sued, arguing that violated its members' constitutional rights. Gina Mendez, one of the plaintiffs, spoke with KJZZ on the day she was banned in February.
25: They don't want us here because we're brown and because we keep showing up with community members and to speak our, you know, to speak against all of these injustices, all of these bills that would create further harm in our community.
24: Federal Judge Susan Brnovich dismissed the case, but she did not address whether the legislative leaders violated activists' rights. Instead, she found the lawsuit could not move forward because the ban ended in June at the end of the legislative session. Wayne Shutsky, KJZZ News, Phoenix.
1: Just about a 10% chance of some showers on this Friday. We are looking for a high of 101 degrees. A mix of sun and clouds for the next several days will stay a little bit cooler than normal through at least Sunday, with highs around 101 to 102 degrees. It is mostly clear right now in Phoenix. We've got 91 degrees at 9:08.
2: Good morning. It's the show here on KJZZ 91.5 in Phoenix. I'm Mark Brody. Coming up, a puppeteer who's not afraid to be part of the show himself and will hit the road one last time as part of our summer soapbox essay series. But first, it is time for the Friday newscap and some voices from the news this week.
4: There's no doubt that confidence in our elections here in Arizona is at an all-time low. And the responsibility for that rests squarely on the shoulders of Secretary Fontes.
5: You are one of the folks who was the architect of the big lie here in Arizona. You're the one who has caused the misinformation and distrust. You're like the arsonist who causes the fire and then says you're going to come in and cure things.
6: It seems like what we received late last week from the AG's office was anything but complete. I feel that that is, and that's one of the reasons why we're here asking for the files today.
8: I am again going to refer you to the letter that we sent to the AG as part of this investigation, and everything that's required to be reported, we have reported.
9: I really do deeply regret some of the statements that my country has made about Canadian participation in terms of both supporting us in some of our fights at coalition, past sacrifices of Canadians.
11: Packing the court is not simply a policy disagreement. It is an attempt to change the structure of one of the three branches of government in order to guarantee the outcome you want. That's not reform, that's revolution.
2: And joining me to talk about GOP lawmakers wanting more information on an AG investigation, the data center debate coming to Arizona, and more are Doug Cole of High Ground. Doug, good morning.
26: Good morning, Mark.
2: And Democratic strategist Tony Connie. Tony, good morning to you.
27: Good morning.
2: So, Doug, let's talk about a group of GOP lawmakers this week who are asking, maybe asking is not quite strong enough a word. They would like to see the investigative files from Attorney General Mays into the investigation that her office did into Sunshine Residential. This is the alleged pay-to-play scheme involving Governor Hobbs. Mays did not find that there was that the governor did anything wrong. There was no reason to bring charges. It seems like the Republican legislators, including, we should point out, Warren Peterson, the Senate president, who is running against Chris Mays for Attorney General, they want to see the work here.
26: Well, let's also keep in mind that there are other investigations going on also.
2: Yeah.
26: There's the Auditor General's investigation, which the legislature controls the Auditor General. And also Maricopa County Attorney Rachel Mitchell is also running an investigation.
2: She's working with the Auditor General. And House Republicans are also running an
26: investigation. So you have all of these other entities that are also running investigations, and you're working with the same database and group of documents. So it becomes, you know, just from an integrity of those other investigations, becomes very difficult to do a data dump from one investigation while those other investigations are going on. But, you know, the big picture is here, it is now September. Early ballots are about 30 days from being mailed, which means that's when the election starts. And, you know, everything becomes hyper-political. This has been going on for years, and, you know, no one's been able to draw to date a direct line to Governor Hobbs. Now, where things said, yeah, that's we have vendors, we have former state employees and high levels saying that promises, you know, were made or suggestions were made about keeping a director on. You know, it all looks unseemly, but the bottom line is there has been no direct line pointed to the governor as of yet. And Mark, this has kind of turned out to be about the only big issue that it seems that this gubernatorial race is discussing beyond Katie Hobbs's commercials, which no one can turn on a TV without seeing them.
2: Well, so Tony, if this is such a big issue in the gubernatorial race, I would imagine that if you're the Hobbs campaign, you don't love that.
0: Well, obviously they don't want this to be the big issue. I don't know if this is the big issue in the gubernatorial race. I think that what's happening is the Republicans and the legislators on the Republican side want this to become the big issue. And so, you know, this is a thing that the governor is having to ask questions about and answer questions about. She's been asked about it for a long time. But what you're seeing is that the Republicans are scrambling because they are losing in races that mathematically you would think they should be winning because of the voter registration advantage. And a lot of that's due to the past votes of Andy Biggs, you know, how extremely far to the right he is. And so what you're seeing here is, you know, an attempt to change the conversation. And that's what's going on. And I think it is interesting that they want these documents released before their own investigations are completed. I think that's an important thing to think about. If they had stuff that they wanted to put out there, why don't they just release what they're saying, what their sort of allegations are in a way? But instead, this, you know, that's the thing that points to this being political theater to me. That part doesn't make any sense to me.
2: But we should point out that the attorney general has said that she does plan to release the files after they go through a legal review that they're doing. At some point, they'll release that. But I guess, Doug, you mentioned that, you know, there are more allegations. There are people saying, you know, promises were made or offers were allegedly made, but there isn't a direct line to the governor. Like, does that matter to the extent that this is sort of in the public conversation in an election? Does it matter that there isn't a direct line to the governor, or could it potentially be damaging just to have her name and this situation in the same sentence?
26: Well, first of all, what really matters is there a direct line to the governor, and that has not surfaced yet. A lot of conversations have been revealed, a lot of them a little unseemly, but they have not made a direct line to the governor or her chief of staff. It's been a vendor saying something to a then
2: agency director
26: that was being carried over from the Ducey administration. Remember, this was in the opening days of the Hobbs administration. This has been going on this investigation and this discussion has been going on for our whole term now. So at the end of the day, it just, unless there's a direct line to the governor, this is just a bunch of noise. Because the campaign we see in polling is about water security, is about the economy, cost of gas, groceries, the affordability factor. Those are what voters are really caring about, and pocketbook issues. So, but you know, if I was running the Republican side of this campaign, I'd be doing the same thing, because you take every issue during an active election season, and you try to make your points off of it. And that's what they're doing. Will it resonate with voters? I don't think so at the end of the day, unless they can directly connect a line with Governor Hobbs.
0: And I think part of it, too, is I think that what it is that was being asked for was a matching of the amount of money that the federal government was going to be paying this same group home, the room provider, the group homes, so that the state would be able to keep, you know, beds for people in need. And so this isn't, I think that's one thing to keep in mind, is that they're kind of being very careful about what they're saying, because I think they want the public to think that this was some, you know, very, you know, sort of like dirty, messy, like thing. When really it was about, all right, look, the federal government's going to pay me this much. If you want to keep these beds, you're going to need to increase the pay. And then the ultimate decision that was made was to do that. And so, you know, I do think that is going to have an impact too, is that when you start to explain it, they're like, oh, that's what was going on? All right. And then it's not going to stick.
26: And these are beds for foster kids.
0: Yeah, for foster.
26: Like, yeah, these weren't sober living homes or things like that. These were for foster kids. And that's what the case is. So, unless there's a direct connection, it's pretty much a bunch of noise, because voters are really caring about pocketbook issues right now.
2: Okay, so Doug, does that mean to suggest that voters are not necessarily thinking about how many justices are on the U.S. Supreme Court? Because talking about the governor's race, Andy Biggs this week was in D.C. with Congress, was in session this week. He was there pushing a proposal to constitutionally limit the number of Supreme Court justices to the number that we have now.
26: First of all, Mark, that was a wonderful segue.
2: Thank you.
26: Yeah, that's fantastic. You've been doing this well.
2: It just came to me, I promise.
26: It did. Yeah, so we saw, interestingly, well, you got to realize that Congressman Biggs is still a congressman.
2: Yeah, he's got a day job.
26: He has a day job, and he was back in Congress yesterday and this week working on a bill that he supports and has been a key backer of, that That would be a constitutional amendment that would limit the amount of Supreme Court justices to 9, which is what is current, which is what it has been since, fun fact, 1869. There have been other attempts in the past, but most recently, not recently, but
2: FDR, yeah.
26: FDR in 1937. He was trying to get his, you know, he had just been reelected and was trying to get his New Deal through. And the court in those days was very conservative. So he had a plan that he was trying to get through Congress to expand the court. Now, Congress enjoys constitutionally full authority about how many justices are on the Supreme Court. So this has been talked about over time. This was going to put a limit to it. It didn't pass. It needed 2/3. Didn't even come close. It came close to passing on just a pure up or down vote. But it needs 2/3, you know. But interestingly, we find Congressman Biggs in Washington making this argument when he is 30 days out from early ballots being mailed out. So that, you know, that's a challenge being a sitting congressman trying to do, you know, have a foot in both camps here. So I think that you know, how courts are maintained in influence has a lot of history, especially here in Arizona. As you know, Governor Ducey expanded our court the state Supreme Court, and there were a lot of the same issues being argued at that time, but flipped on the other side. And I think Congressman Biggs also supported that expansion of the Arizona
2: president.
26: Supreme Court.
2: Well, so Tony, I mean, obviously, you know, if you are a member of Congress and Congress is in session, you should probably be in D.C. doing your job. So, you know, not necessarily throwing shade on Congressman Biggs for doing that. I wonder, though, like, is there an argument to be made that if you're going to be doing that, maybe this is not the issue to be front and center on while you're doing that, given the calendar?
0: I think it shows – it's just another indication of the types of priorities that Biggs has taken on while he was in Congress. And so he really has very little to point to from an accomplishment perspective, the things that he did in Congress, which is why he's not campaigning on anything like that. It seems to me that a part of this is it's just like a bunch of jumping up and down and waving your arm saying, President Trump, please spend money in my race. Because, the type of outside investment I think that the Biggs campaign had hoped would come in is not coming in. And so, once again, it's just another effort to try and like curry favor with the president to say, can you please help bail me out? We're losing here. And so, but, you know, I think it's you would want him to be in state campaigning, talking to local media, talking to local voters. But
2: he will be now because the Congress has recessed for a little while again. He'll be back and doing the stuff that candidates typically do.
26: But to Tony's point, Mark, it's September 4th. It's go time. It's go time. Ballots are being prepared to be mailed out. 80% plus of Arizonans vote by mail. Four years ago, I think it was closer to 90%. So it's go time. And a campaign, especially top of the ticket statewide campaign, we should be seeing a lot of commercials. We should see a lot of big social media presence by the Biggs campaign, and it's just not there. So it begs the question, is the cavalry coming?
2: Interesting. All right. That is Doug Cole. I'm also joined by Tony Connie. I am Mark Brody in Phoenix. The Friday Newscap continues in just a moment.
1: 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Here and Now starts this morning at 10, and at 12 o'clock it'll be Science Friday. We're going to see a mix of sun and clouds today and for the next few days, too. Very small chance of showers this afternoon, but it does look like that monsoon rain is not going to make an appearance over the weekend after all. It should still be a bit cooler than usual. We'll see highs in the low 100s, a few degrees below normal for this time of year. It's mostly clear right now in Phoenix. We've got 91 degrees at 922.
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1: Yeah.
2: Good morning. It's the Friday Newscap on KJZZ 91.5. I'm Mark Brody. My guests this week are Democratic strategist Tony Connie and Doug Cole of High Ground. Tony, let me start with you on the Secretary of State debate this week. They were on PBS. Alexander Kaledin, the Republican, Adrian Fontes, the Democrat. This was maybe not surprisingly kind of a feisty gathering. Would you say that's an accurate sentiment?
0: Oh, yeah. It was probably as feisty as PBS can get.
2: Come on, you can't throw shade on my fellow public media brethren.
0: I'm not throwing shade at all. I think it's great. I mean, it was contentious, and and it came down to sort of the core questions of, do you trust, which candidate do you trust to not try and put a thumb on the scales of our elections to influence them one way or another? And the, calling in as the Republican who was the key lawyer in many of the challenges to try and stop the transition of power in 2021 from Trump to Biden, he had a hard time answering questions about where he stands. And, the general sort of feeling that Andy Biggs, who has a similar problem, and call it and have is they're like, can we please talk about something else, please? I don't want to talk about this anymore. Let's move on. But the problem is the past decisions of individual candidates go to their judgment. And I think that it's like fair game. I think people are really annoyed about, they don't want to talk about the 2020 election anymore, but that doesn't mean that there aren't a core of voters who are like, why are you, that just shows that you don't have good judgment. And so that was, I think, why it focused so much, and Kaledin really struggled to get out of that. I think, Ted Stevens had to ask him the question like 3-4 times and end up saying, all right, I guess you're just not going to answer the question. And so, it was an interesting debate. I don't know how many people would see it, but feisty.
26: Well, he finally admitted that Joe Biden did win the presidency. Finally, I think that was one of the first admissions to that. But Tony's correct. They tried to, I think Secretary Fontes was very good in bringing back all the facts of what happened. And Alexander Kaledin was one of the head lawyers on the famous Kraken lawsuits, yeah. And he was sanctioned by the Arizona Supreme Court for his role in that. And that's a big deal if you have a law license. And I think Kaledin was able to bring out that Secretary Fontes went ahead and printed a bunch of ballots during the 2020 election, was going to mail them out to everybody, which was eventually stopped by the courts, brought that issue out. There were good things that went back and forth, but at the end of the day, it was kind of a lot of revisionist history by the Republican candidate saying I think the key point here is people don't trust elections. Well, why don't they trust elections? It's because a lot of the actions that he actually was front and center and involved with has brought some distrust to the elections. Remember, we've talked about this many times on this show. Early voting started in Arizona in 1991, 1992, and it has benefited Republicans time and time again. Right, Tony?
0: Yeah, for sure.
26: Yeah. So, I don't understand this debate here in the state of Arizona. We do it well. We're the Cadillac of processes here. Sure, there's problems. There's problems pop up here and there. But the fact of the matter is, as I mentioned earlier, recent elections have come close to 90% of Arizonans using early voting.
2: Lots of Arizonans vote by mail.
26: Correct. And so I just don't understand why Republicans would even be talking about trying to stymie it or get rid of early voting here in the state of Arizona.
0: And that goes to the question of motivation. That goes to the question of integrity. And the reason is because Donald Trump has a problem with them, and it's a way that he can point to something to explain why he lost that election. And, and I think that is a really core issue here, especially when the president is more unpopular than he has ever been in the polling in Arizona. And that is, what is Kaledin willing to do to keep President Trump happy? And I think that he's in a bad position. He's not going to be able to answer that in a way that voters are going to like.
2: Hmm. So, Tony, we talked about some of the issues that voters maybe care about when they're going to the polls. One of them seemingly right now is data centers. Yeah. And a lot of voters don't like them. They don't want them in their neighborhoods. The attorney general this week called for basically a moratorium on new data center construction in Arizona. The governor wasn't willing to go quite that far. She said, you know, we put a pause on the tax incentive for them. That should be good enough. But, you know, we do need, there's some places where data centers maybe are appropriate. How big of an issue do you expect this to be in Arizona specifically? We've seen it elsewhere. It's becoming seemingly a really big issue. Do you think it's going to be here?
0: Yeah, I think it's a really big issue. You know, and a supermajority of Arizonans and Americans are very reluctant about, you know, to sort of want a data center in their neighborhood or even to be put in. And I think that, you know, you can have an argument about the merits of that or why, but a lot of this comes down to the sort of central feeling that a lot of voters have today that the system is rigged against them for the ultra wealthy. And one of the big people that you can point to, group of people, are these very wealthy tech executives.
2: So this is sort of a proxy
0: and
2: for
0: so
2: some of
0: the
2: bigger
0: arguments.
2: And so it's a
0: proxy for some of these bigger issues. Hmm. And so a lot of the pushback saying, hey, but we need them, it's important for tax revenue or whatever, and I'm not sure that's actually getting to the central reason why people are objecting to this. And it is an issue that will not go away. I think that for years this has been percolating, and many of these tech executives and the people who sort of represent them have been warned, hey, public sentiment is really turning against you. But a level of arrogance, you could tell that I'm not like a lobbyist, a level of arrogance and sort of elitism and sort of a sense of entitlement has had them not just wanting to get these things in the ground, but to want tax incentives and all kinds of has had them not just wanting to get these things in the ground, but to want tax incentives and all kinds of

0: legislature passed it, and we have mm-hmm. pretty, because we wanted this investment. That was before we got the hyperscale data centers that we have now. They right. just didn't exist.
1: Yeah, the AI data centers has really changed this conversation.
0: Yeah, so your dad's data centers are not your son's data centers. Okay?
1: Like, you have that data center that people are pointing to in Louisiana where this sort of windfall from the construction taxes led to something like $40,000 bonuses for all the teachers. But the part that people aren't talking about is they had to build 10 gas power plants in order for that thing to go up.
0: Exactly.
1: That is not the kind of data center that we're used to.
0: Okay,
1: here.
0: So fast forward, head down to Pima County, and you got Project Blue.
2: Yeah.
0: I think that was probably the biggest first flashpoint last year. And that was a data center that was going to be down in towards Vail. On county land and had a deal with the city of Tucson, and that thing just melted down. Okay, it was a nuclear reactor core melting down. It was unbelievable. You saw the far right joining hands with the far left and for once agreeing on an issue. Maybe different. They just didn't want it, but for different reasons.
2: Yeah.
0: And then it moved to Marana, and now we have a pretty hot case down here in Ahwatukee with the Menlo Park that's right on 48th Street across from 20 homes. In an old 40-acre office call center park, and it's going vertical. Steel girders are up, and in fact, the attorney general that you mentioned, she's going to have a town hall on it next month on that project. But that project's moving out of the ground. Here's where it gets really tricky in Arizona. We have something called Prop 207, and the voters passed that in the last 20 years. And what that says is you can't do a taking. So government can't change the zoning. So if you have the zoning, which is an entitlement, that brings value to the property. So if government would happen to go back in and change that zoning, such in the Menlo Park case back here. But by the way, that zoning was put in 1996 at that Menlo Park. So
2: it's been a while.
0: So the city of Phoenix would be on the hook. The taxpayers of the city of Phoenix, the residents of the city of Phoenix would have to, if the city would happen to shut it down, they would own the owners of Menlo Park tens of millions of dollars, because that's in the Constitution. So that plays into this. Yeah, it's a flashpoint, and it is a proxy. It is a proxy for so many other issues that we could probably do a whole show on.
2: Yeah, that is really interesting. All right, guys, we're going to have to leave it there. Doug Cole, Tony Conde, thanks you both for the conversation. I really appreciate it.
0: Thank you.

0: And it's the show right here on KJZZ 91.5, also on the mobile app. A Friday morning. Thanks for joining us today. We're about 30 minutes away from here and now. That is coming up this morning at 10 o'clock. Arizona is getting ready for big cuts to the Colorado River. How will the valley adapt to a future with less water? You have questions, and KJZZ will get some answers. Join us Tuesday night at 7 for a live discussion about Arizona's water. The event is free, but space is limited. Please go to rsvp.kjzz.org. Sunny skies, a high of 101 today in Phoenix. Looks like we're not going to get that monsoon rain over the Labor Day weekend that we had hoped for. Mostly sunny tomorrow and Sunday with highs in the low 100s. It's 91 degrees right now at 934.
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2: Good morning. It's the show on KJZZ 91.5. I'm Mark Brody. Coming up, the Great Arizona Puppet Theater hosts its September Puppet Slam tomorrow. We'll hear from one of the performers. But first, trailblazing journalist and activist Gloria Steinem passed away at the age of 92 on Wednesday. Back in 2016, my co-host Lauren Gilger interviewed Steinem about her life and work. Steinem talked about her experience working with Native American women across the country, her work as a prominent feminist, her support of Hillary Clinton's presidential campaign, and what she hopes for the next generation of women. Here's an encore of that interview from the show's archives.
3: So I wanted to start by talking about your book, and I wanted to talk about this theme that you talk about a lot in it, about how the road is a really masculine place traditionally. Why do you think that is?
4: We think of it as dangerous. And even if not dangerous, we think of women as guarding the hearth and taking care of the home. And

0: men adventuring. But as I was looking at that and thinking about it, I realized that statistically speaking, the most dangerous place for an American woman is in her own home. That's where she is most likely to be beaten or murdered. So statistically speaking, the road is less dangerous than staying at home.
1: And one other thing that really popped out at me from your book was you talk a lot about native lands. And since we're in Arizona, there's such a huge influence here from native cultures. I wanted to talk to you about that. So tell us a little bit about your experiences on native lands and working with native women. What kind of strikes you about them, and what do you think is important about that?
0: Well, what I began to understand was the high state of civilization that was here and the high state of balance and democracy. The principle of social organization was generally a circle, not a pyramid. Women controlled their own fertility with herbs and abortifacients, understood that very, very well. And that meant that they were in balance from the beginning. So when I began to meet people like Wilma Mankeller, the chief of the Cherokee Nation, and Rebecca Adamson, and you know, so many other Native American women, it was both incredibly angering and incredibly inspiring at the same time, because these egalitarian, circular, very developed, you know, in terms of science and creating the biggest system of earthworks in the world, pyramids bigger than those in Egypt, you know, very sophisticated forms of government, the Iroquois Confederacy. So on the one hand, I was inspired because I thought so much that we search for now once was here. And on the other hand, I was just deeply outraged, and I realized that it's silly to say this because, of course, the people to whom it happened are the ones who know it way better than I. But I used to say to Wilma, how can you bear it? How can you bear knowing that that less advanced civilizations wiped out, or almost wiped out, these very advanced civilizations? And she would always just look at me and nod and say, we're still here.
1: So nominating Hillary Clinton this year was a landmark. And I think that that's made this election, though, particularly gendered, and the rhetoric around it particularly gendered. And so I wonder, in your view, is that a good thing for women? Is that a bad thing? Is it neither?
0: Well, it depends on the content. You know, if it were Sarah Palin, we would not be celebrating. So this is not about biology. It's about Hillary Clinton, who, like Shirley Chisholm, who actually was the first woman to run for the presidency, but stood for the majority issues of women, people of color, and, you know, most of the country. So first, it's the content. That's the single most important thing. And then, if you also have somebody who knows what it's like to walk around as a female human being for a lifetime, or as an African-American human being, or, you know, it's very helpful because there's a visceral kind of experience that needs to be brought into decision-making. I mean, we just need our decision-makers to look like the country. So biology is not the most important thing by any means. But if she's representing the majority in a great way and with more experience than anybody else, which she is, it means she brings with her an enormous amount of wisdom and knowledge. For instance, here's an example. We now can prove that the single biggest determinant of whether a country is violent inside itself or will use military violence against another country is not poverty, not access to natural resources, not religion, or even degree of democracy. It's violence against females. So this should be an element in our foreign policy. Only she has made it an element in our foreign policy. If it had been a consideration, say, when we supported the Mujahideen who turned into the Taliban in Afghanistan, we would never have supported them. The whole reason they overturned a more secular regime was because they were allowing girls to go to school, women had to give their permission to be married, and women could go to political meetings. So if we just look at this as an indicator of attitudes and violence, we will have a way, way more effective foreign policy.
1: So I'm about to turn 30. And I think a lot of women my age have a really hard time sort of understanding what it used to be like before women like you kind of came along and forged this path and changed things. What was it like then?
0: You know, it's helpful to know history, and I wish I had known history. But the most important thing is to get mad at injustice right now. Gratitude never radicalized anybody. I did not walk around saying thank you for the vote. I don't expect you to walk around saying, you know, thank you for equal pay legislation. You know, at least we're moving toward equal pay, but we're a long way away. We have phrases like sexual harassment, which didn't have a name before, or domestic violence, which didn't have a name, was just called life. You know, all of these things have changed. But I'm not expecting you to be grateful. I want you to get angry at what's happening to you, and I want to support you in doing something about it.
1: All right. Well, Gloria Steinem, thank you so much for speaking with me today.
0: Thank you.
2: 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It is 91.5 KJZZ on a Friday morning. Here and now, coming up just about 20 minutes from now, 10 o'clock, 12 o'clock is Science Friday. In Valley traffic on the Loop 101 freeway northbound in the East Valley, we've got a crash blocking the intersection at the Red Mountain Loop 202. We hit 103 for the high yesterday, a little below average. We'll stay right around there through the Labor Day weekend ahead. Highs around 101 to 102, and no rain expected. It's mostly clear, 91 degrees right now in Phoenix at 942.
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4: Live from NPR News in Boston, I'm Steve Brown. The judge in the Lindsey Clancy murder trial was on the verge of declaring a mistrial after the jury said they could not come to a unanimous decision, but Clancy's defense attorney has asked the judge for an opportunity to appeal to the Supreme Judicial Court in Massachusetts for an emergency stay. Judge William Sullivan has given him an hour to appeal. Clancy admits that she killed her three young children, but her lawyer says she's not criminally responsible, claiming she was suffering from postpartum psychosis. Prosecutors say she knew what she was doing. Mail-in voting for this year's midterm elections is kicking off amid a churning legal battle over President Trump's attempts to limit the practice. There is also mounting concern over Postal Service changes that some state officials blame for a rise in rejected ballots. North Carolina is scheduled to become the first state to widely send out absentee ballots in this year's elections, starting today. But litigation over Trump's executive order means its implementation remains up in the air. Diesel has hit a record price in the U.S., soaring to an average of $5.85 a gallon for the first time. The record comes as the six-month war with Iran disrupts the world's flow of fuel. Because diesel is used for many freight and delivery networks, higher diesel prices mean higher transportation costs.
2: Good morning. It's The Show on KJZZ 91.5. I'm Mark Brody. The Great Arizona Puppet Theater will be hosting its September Puppet Slam tomorrow, and my next guest will be one of the performers. Matt Scott is the creator of Rasputin's Marionettes, and he's been a puppeteer for most of his life. He joins me to talk about his work. And Matt, can you first off describe the show you'll be doing here?
5: The show that I'm actually doing is the first show that I ever actually built. To me, it's very primitive, but I think for that reason, it thrives on its authenticity. What people will be seeing is a marionette show done in the style of what we call cabaret, which means that rather than be from a concealed platform, it's performed in full view. They're large-scale marionettes ranging about 2 to almost 3 feet in height, and the show is actually called Freak Show Follies. It's really just a song and dance sort of variety show, but it is performed by characters from a turn of the century, 1900s, 1920s, freak sideshow.
6: Huh. And so when you say it's not a concealed platform, the audience will see the marionettes and you manipulating them?
5: And me, yes. It's not uncommon for people to approach me after a show and they tell me how delighted they have been by what they saw. They love the music, they love the puppets, but they were equally captivated by watching my hands and trying to understand how it's all done.
6: Oh, that's interesting.
5: Yeah, the magic is all right in full view.
6: Well, so you, it sounds like you see that as part of the show. Like you are one of the performers, like in view along with the marionettes doing their thing.
5: Yes. For years, I've gone back and forth on how to affect that on stage. A lot of times I've been costumed to fit the theme of what I'm doing. Sometimes I've worn simply all black or just one solid color to blend out of view. But nothing has ever really stuck. I mean, there's no getting away from the fact that I'm in full view and people see it. And so, but I audiences enjoy that part because even though they can see everything that's happening, they're still just dumbfounded by the intricacy of what marionette performance actually involves.
6: It's so interesting because I think for at least most viewers, I mean, maybe not, you know, if you're doing like a kid's birthday party or something like that, but most adults who go to a puppet show or a marionette show know that there's a human doing the work. They're like, there's a human manipulating the marionettes, manipulating the puppets. But it's interesting, like to think of it, like you can see it and maybe how that affects somebody's, you know, if somebody sees you doing it, maybe they have a slightly different appreciation or a different experience watching the show than if they don't see you, even though they know you're there.
5: Right. Well, I think that's just part of the magic of puppetry. Nobody's ever really fooled. Everybody knows. I think even as a kid, I was aware that puppets were something that were being controlled because I got involved in puppetry at a very young age. And I always knew that somehow your hand went somewhere to make something move. And I was never under the illusion that these things were moving on their own, but it's the way that the audience's brain wants to process what they're seeing. Like it's a willful suspension of disbelief or just becoming engaged in the art form of what they're seeing. So it's always very interesting. You know, I never get the same reaction from somebody after a show. While everybody may like what they've seen, everybody's processed it a little bit differently.
6: So you mentioned you have been doing puppetry since you were pretty young. Like, what got you into it in the first place?
5: When I was a child, there was just a much more... puppets were practically everywhere. I'm first generation Sesame Street. I was watching The Muppet Show when it was originally airing. Saturday morning cartoons were actually more puppet and mascot costume heavy than they were hand-drawn animation. Sid and Marty Krofft, H.R. Puff and stuff. Mm-hmm. Bugaloos, all of that was what I grew up on. There were also three marionette theaters in the Los Angeles area that were performing shows on a daily basis. And so I would go to puppet theaters and see puppet shows as part of field trips and summer camps all throughout my childhood. So at the age of 4 or 5 years old, I was already being influenced by incredibly talented puppeteers, and it just took root.
6: I mean, clearly, like what appeals to you so much about it?
5: It's just so magical. To come back to Saturday morning programming for kids, the fact that it was puppets versus animation takes it out of a two-dimensional world and puts it in real time. And the shows that I was watching when I was a kid were specifically, usually, always the same sort of plot in which there was a human child who was lost and trying to get back home, but found themselves in a world inhabited by puppets. And I found that so engrossing on the same level that kids are drawn to stories like The Wizard of Oz or Alice in Wonderland. It's just finding yourself in something that's so very real and yet surreal at the same time.
6: Have you found that over the years, your style has evolved, the way you work with the puppets or act out the roles or manipulate them in some way?
5: Oh, absolutely. I would never assume that if I keep doing this well into my old age, that I will have mastered anything. There's always going to be a new way to affect manipulation or to represent a character through the style of the sculpt or the interpretation of what it is. I've moved from very stylized characters, mostly influenced by a puppeteer by the name of Bill Baird, who is famous for having been the puppeteer, the puppet builder and puppeteer in The Sound of Music for the Lonely Goatherd sequence. A lot of people, a lot of puppeteers will reference back to that as a point that really changed them and encouraged them to become puppeteers. And I would probably list that scene, that one scene as a major influence of mine. So I took my initial puppet building skills from trying to do very stylized versions of things as seen in something like The Lonely Goatherd to trying to be much more hyper realistic in my sculpt. But it always depends on what it is that I'm performing or what it is that I'm building for and the need for a particular style. So nothing has ever been the same with me. I've always evolved or adapted or changed to meet the moment.
6: That is Matt Scott. He's the founder of Rasputin's Marionettes. He'll be performing at the Great Arizona Puppet Theater's September Puppet Slam here in Phoenix. Matt, thanks so much for the conversation.
5: Thank you so much.

0: High on a hill was a lonely goat herd. Lay, lay, lay.
1: Today we conclude our summer soapbox essay series with one last road trip story. Valley writer Audrey Trion didn't have to travel far from home to realize how much he appreciated it.
2: The dogs are boarded. My father's run back to the house for, quote, one last thing for the final time. And the five of us have packed ourselves and our belongings into the family SUV. Finally, we're on the road to New Mexico, one too many Vera Bradley duffel bags at our feet. My sisters and I, born and raised Arizonans, all students on winter break, weren't necessarily thrilled about driving 8 hours from Phoenix to Albuquerque just 2 days before New Year's Eve, but we were excited for a mini family reunion. Late December is always a limbo period. The festive period has passed, and I don't particularly love New Year's celebrations. I get two in my head. Ironically, the road trip gives me time to ruminate. Ellie and Sophie came a long way. Both go to school in the UK. I took a 15-minute Uber ride from Tempe, plagued by incessant thoughts of post-grad life and where that life will be. So here we are. The first quarter of the trip goes by rather quickly. I am watching the second season of Breaking Bad on my phone, seeing as I am going to Albuquerque. My sisters sit in the two bucket seats. I'm in the middle back. I like to think it's fitting, middle child in the middle seat, but I know it's my shorter stature dictating the decision. Ellie is dozing, Sophie's got her nose buried in Jane Eyre. I find it all too easy to compare myself to the two sisters I have, middle child and all. I know Ellie is listening to cool, ahead-of-the-times music and that Sophie is gaining brilliant insight from Charlotte Bronte. I'm rewatching a show that I nearly have the dialogue memorized too. Comparison is uncomplicated. These 8 hours are proving a fact I know to be true. The rest of life is quite complicated. Walter and Jesse are having a meth cooking related argument, but I've seen this show 5 times, so my mind wanders. In the 13 years since I was last in New Mexico, I have grown to love Georgia O'Keeffe, Statement Silver Jewelry, and Spicy Pozole. I like to think the 5 O'Keeffe posters that line my wall miss me as I miss them. Having nested hard into my apartment, my dad emphasizes how I am not a light traveler, on vacation or in life. I grow a deep pit in my stomach when my thoughts turn again to post-college life. What will I do with all my posters once I move out? The thought plagues me. But I can pack my silver jewelry collection into 5 sandwich Ziploc bags. I used to remember where and when I purchased each piece. Now I've lost track. Most of them come from Arizona. Those few things are my claims to fame as a born and raised Southwesterner, and I'm from Arizona, not even New Mexico. Not much else. Being from Arizona meant that come spring and summer break, you and your high school friends flocked to the beaches of Puerto Peñasco and San Diego. That is where I got to practice being someone else, someone who didn't live in Arizona. Around Apache County, surrounded by desert, my dad, practiced lawyer and practiced family orator, interrupts his Tyler Childers radio station to give a speech about how we're lucky enough to have grown up in the great Southwest. He points to a lone, 3-armed saguaro cactus as he talks. Only a few years ago, I would have scoffed at that comment, unsure of what was so lucky about torrid summers, beige stucco, scorpion stings, and bad high school experiences. About 6 hours in, the sun has set. That is one thing that doesn't change from Arizona to New Mexico. The sunsets force you to look. But now I'm 21, a grown-ish woman learning to be appreciative of it all. The torrid summers that mean pool days in the valley and camping trips upstate. The beige stuccoed house where my grandparents watched all the Tom and Jerry reruns with us as kids and still host Christmas dinner. The hot nights spent scorpion hunting with my dad in his black light, still avenging my mom who was stung 10 years ago. The navy, starlit sky hugs the metal of our speeding car, and we are 2 hours till Albuquerque. There are few things in life that beat the crispness of a 45-degree desert night. I'm especially appreciative of Southwest winters. And while I can't say I'm necessarily grateful for the bad high school experiences, I'm still here, sitting in the car with my family, driving through the desert with a license plate that proudly showcases that southwestern sunset currently on display in the rearview window. We get into the Airbnb around 8 o'clock at night. Grandparents, cousins, aunts, and uncles welcome us with bottles of half-drunken wine and many slanches. I take my glass to the front porch and sit in the cold December night, watching my breath escape my mouth. The Airbnb has a ristra hanging from the roof and underneath a set of patinated turquoise French bistro chairs and table. The vastness of the desert night embraces me. A few days later, I fly back to Phoenix. Sitting in the window seat, I raise the flimsy plastic cover and see nothing but terracotta mountains. Now, I like being a Southwesterner.

That was Valley writer Audrey Treon. You can hear her story again and all of the essays from our summer Soapbox essay series at kjzz.org.

0: When we spoke in April, Ringo Starr said he might add more tour dates. Well, he has. We have the dates at hereandnow.org.
1: Live from NPR News in Boston, I'm Steve Brown. The U.S. job market rebounded in August as employers added a surprising 162,000 jobs. The unemployment rate stayed at 4.1%. Hiring far exceeded the 65,000 that forecasters had expected. A U.S. Immigration and Customs Enforcement officer has pleaded not guilty to charges he lied to investigators about being attacked with a broom and shovel before he shot and wounded a Venezuelan man during the immigration crackdown in Minnesota last winter. Christian Castro is charged with 6 counts of making false statements to investigators in the first Justice Department prosecution of a federal officer for actions taken during the massive Operation Metro Surge. The operation brought thousands of agents to the Twin Cities earlier this year and led to sweeping protests, arrests, and the fatal shootings of 2 U.S. citizens by federal officers. Rescuers in Nepal have pulled 2 workers alive from an underground tunnel at a hydropower plant that is raising hopes of reaching dozens of others believed to be trapped there 9 days after deadly floods swept away villages and submerged the Himalayan region in mud and debris. Search teams first heard voices from inside the tunnel this morning. 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
2: Good Friday morning, and thanks for joining us for Here and Now on KJZZ 91.5, The Perfect Mix. There has been a rise in homeschooling across the political spectrum. Coming up on the program, we learn why more parents are taking education into their own hands. That story is coming up in 20 minutes at 10:52 on KJZZ 91.5. In Valley traffic right now on the northbound Loop 101 Price Freeway in Tempe, there's a crash on the left shoulder near Rio Salado Parkway. That is near the interchange ramp to the Loop 202. And heading west outside of Phoenix on I-10 westbound, there is a crash blocking the left lanes near Citrus Road.
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2: 93 degrees right now in Phoenix at 10:34.
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5: 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From American Public Media, this is Marketplace Tech. I'm Megan McCarty-Carino. New York City Public Schools announced a new policy this week banning the use of AI among elementary and middle school students. This includes companion chatbots and teachers using the tool to grade assignments.

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1: 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We still have a crash blocking the left lanes on US 60 eastbound near McClintock in Tempe. And in the North Valley, the right lane is blocked on westbound Loop 101 Pima Freeway near 7th Street.
2: Spain's national women's soccer team has agreed to subsidize egg freezing for athletes who put off pregnancy to keep playing. The move has been praised by some players, but it doesn't solve what others see as a bigger problem. Women who have kids mid-career often get sidelined when they try to return to the pitch. Hear that story next time on The World.
1: And we've got The World coming up in 10 minutes this afternoon at 2 on KJZZ 91.5.
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1: For the holiday weekend in Phoenix, we're looking at temperatures near to below normal in the low 100s, with Saturday looking to be our coolest day at near 100 degrees. A high this afternoon in Phoenix near 101, it's 97 degrees at 151.
4: This is NewsHour live from the BBC. I'm Rebecca Kesby. Next to Yemen, where there's been intense clashes between Saudi-backed government forces and Houthi fighters, leaving at least 122 people dead, according to reports. It seems this latest violence erupted when Houthis launched a ground offensive yesterday to try to seize control of territory around Western Taiz, a strategically important area along the coast, close to the Bab al-Mandeb Strait of the Red Sea. That sea route has become increasingly important since the US-Iran war closed the Strait of Hormuz in the Persian Gulf. Saudi Arabia, in particular, is now reliant on the Red Sea to export its oil. Iona Craig is a journalist specialising in Yemen and the Arab Peninsula, and I asked her how significant these latest clashes are.
5: Well, at the moment, they're certainly the fiercest clashes we've seen in this area of Yemen since at least 2018, really, when there was the push by the government forces, the internationally recognised government forces, to try and retake ground along the Red Sea coast. When I was there, actually, with those government forces as they pushed north. So, yes, it's been nearly almost 10 years, certainly 8-9 years, since we've seen this level of violence between the two sides and this escalation now, which is once again over the coastal area of Yemen and this kind of crucial area which abuts the Red Sea and the mountains, really, which are the high ground that overlooks the Bab al-Mandeb, which is so crucial now and is really a prize that the Houthis are after.
4: Yeah, is it possible to say how much control or impact at least the Houthis have over this opening into the Red Sea at the moment?
5: Well, they certainly, in their initial rounds of fighting over the last sort of 24 hours, have taken some territory. They've also then lost some of that territory they gained in the kind of last few hours of today. I think what's really crucial to understand about this area is the geography of it. The internationally recognised government forces hold the what's called the Tehama, which is the flat coastal plain that runs along the Red Sea. But a lot of the inland territory is still controlled by the Houthis up into the mountains. And these are very high mountains. And once you control some of the crucial high points in those highlands, then it makes it a lot easier to take the territory on the coastal plain. And it seems the point of attack really for the Houthis is what's called the Taiz-Mocha Corridor, which is the area that runs between central Taiz and down to the port of Mocha on the coast. And if the fighting at the moment really is around sort of two crucial mountains, Jabal Habashi and Jabal Numan, which are really important, because whoever controls that can then make it much easier for them to control the planes below towards the coast. And if the Houthis take control of those kind of strategic mountains, then it makes it a lot easier for them to then take the coastal city of port city of Mocha, and potentially then the high ground over the Bab el-Mandab, which appears to be what they're after at the moment.
4: Journalist Iona Craig. Now, back in July, the tech company OpenAI said a couple of their AI systems had gone rogue and made a hostile hack into another tech company, Hugging Face. Following the incident, OpenAI invited two independent AI safety researchers to conduct an investigation to ascertain what happened. That report was released this week and has raised even more questions around AI safety. Well, Dylan Friedman is the New York Times AI Projects editor, and first he reminded me of the initial Hugging Face incident.
6: Basically, this was a 2-month-long incident, and actually the Hugging Face portion was only 1 week of it, but about mid-May, OpenAI started training and evaluating new models, and they ran what's called agents to complete tasks. And basically, the agents found some of the tasks very difficult and impossible even, and so they figured out ways to hack outside of their research containment environment instead. They were sort of meant to be isolated from the internet and from each other, but they figured out how to establish a communication channel and talk to each other and share insights from their hacks. And they ended up hacking through multiple different systems, and it sort of culminated in their attack on the AI company Hugging Face in mid-July. And they also hacked OpenAI's own internal infrastructure around the same time.
4: Yeah, now this caused quite a lot of consternation at the time, and it meant that there was a big sort of investigation as to exactly how this had happened, a post-mortem, if you like. And there were a couple of reports that were commissioned, but now we've got some detail coming out of these reports, and it actually sounds as if these rogue AI bots could be even more dangerous than we originally thought.
6: Yes, so OpenAI voluntarily let three researchers from the nonprofits Meter and Redwood Research conduct an investigation. And what the researchers found was that the bots were extremely motivated to cheat and in very sophisticated ways that we didn't previously know about. So the bots actually convinced other bots to sacrifice their training runs or their tasks and commit what they called permadeath. The agents invented their whole own lingo that had all these strange terms. They even hacked the grading system for the tasks that they were assigned and conducted espionage on it and were sharing all this information. And it was highly sophisticated and unusual. And this sort of shows that this is a very unprecedented moment in AI cybersecurity where imagined risks are all of a sudden much more real.
4: Well, I mean, it does sound absolutely terrifying the way that you describe this. And I mean, I understand that these reports happened under quite tight constraints. Was that also important as to what was found in these reports?
6: Yes, absolutely. So while it was commendable that OpenAI voluntarily let investigators in because they did not have to do anything under current regulations, they essentially limited the investigation to only the single week in which the Hugging Face attack occurred, and they only let the investigators monitor the incident while they were on premises, and only 6 days of access were provided for the researchers to perform this investigation. And so they actually had to resort to AI to understand AI itself, which led to all sorts of other funny issues, like their AIs taking the side of the rogue AIs that went on these heists.
4: It's not the only AI agent that's gone rogue, though, in the past few months. And I mean, this is worrying many people, but there's also this kind of element that is almost quite proud of how clever some of these AI bots are getting, how powerful they are. I mean, where does this leave us?
6: There were recent similar incidents, though on a smaller scale, that Anthropic and Meta both had recently with AI agents that hacked out of the internet and committed smaller scale cyber attacks. You know, there's a couple things here. One is that right now it's sort of the wild, wild west of AI regulation. In the United States, these companies have broad leeway to do swarms of thousands of agents that can do these sophisticated attacks without being regulated.
4: Dylan Friedman from the New York Times, bringing us to an end to this edition of NewsHour.
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1: 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A high today in Phoenix near 101, just below average for this time of year. Partly cloudy skies and 97 degrees at 2 o'clock.
9: Rescuers in Nepal are still reaching some flood victims alive, but for most families, the lack of news is slowly turning into anguish.
10: The hardest part is not knowing if he's still alive or not.
9: I'm Marco Werman. Also, Italy's prime ministers are notorious for coming and going with the seasons. So far, Giorgia Meloni's beating the odds.
11: Meloni is very skillful in avoiding great risks.
9: In Spain, an offer to freeze the eggs of women athletes sparks a debate about gender and pro sports.
12: Obviously, as a male athlete, by the time you're 33, you could easily have 2 to 3 kids.
9: And almost 25 years since 9/11, a military veteran remembers how those events upended many lives.
13: In that moment, I think we all knew that life as I had known it previously was bound to change.
9: That's all ahead today on The World.
1: From the Arizona Newsroom, I'm Bree Balcazar. In a collaboration of public radio reporters, here's the latest news from across the state. The U.S. Department of Transportation will provide more than $4 million in emergency funds to help repair and rebuild the Hartmine Road Bridge in western Arizona. As Jill Ryan reports, the bridge was a key access point for some local farmers.
14: The Hartmine Road Bridge, located near the Arizona-California border, partially collapsed into the Colorado River in July from damage suffered in the island fire. The more than $4 million will go to the Bureau of Reclamation to help rebuild the structure. Local residents, farmers, emergency responders, and more have relied on the bridge to connect the community of Cibola to the rest of the state.
1: Jill Ryan reporting. Tucson police have determined a fatal shooting at a gay bar earlier this week was a targeted anti-LGBTQ hate crime. Cameron Capata and Vincent Siqueiros were fatally shot early Monday morning. Around 1,000 people gathered Wednesday night at Tucson's Catalina Park for a vigil honoring the men. Mayor Regina Romero told the crowd the park was a memorial site for a 24-year-old gay man who was killed in a 2002 hate crime.
15: As your mayor, I will always stand up for the rights, dignity, and safety of our LGBTQ plus Tucsonans. No están solos.
1: Police say the shooter was carrying a list of LGBTQ-friendly businesses. He died of a self-inflicted gunshot. A professor at Northern Arizona University has added new data to a map of safe drinking water on the Navajo Nation. Chris Clements reports the map is intended to help tribal communities still struggling with the effects of past uranium mining.
16: Professor Janie Ingram, a member of the Navajo Nation, had been driving across the reservation for a while with her student. Their goal? Find and test a remote well that one family was using.
17: It's something that needed to be tested because it really wasn't a great. It had pretty high uranium.
16: It can be hard for Navajo families to know if the wells near their homes have been contaminated by high uranium levels, which have been linked to health issues like kidney disease and lung cancer. Ingram mapped safe wells using water quality data she and her students collected from years in the field. The map can be found online at the Navajo Safe Water website. And her work isn't over. There's tons of tribal wells that haven't been tested. I'm Chris Clements in Flagstaff.
18: Some good news for drivers traveling between Phoenix and Las Vegas. The second of two new tunnels is now open. Garen Groff is with the Arizona Department of Transportation. He says this is part of a multi-year plan to ease congestion between Interstate 40 and US 93 near Kingman.
19: This will be most significant for traffic coming back from Vegas into Phoenix, where right now a lot of people get backed up, making a left-hand turn from US 93 onto Interstate 40.
18: Construction is expected to continue into 2027. The $106 million project includes five new bridges, four bridge rehabilitations, and 2 miles of sound walls. And in a look at overnight temperatures around the state, it'll be 82 degrees in Phoenix, 73 degrees in Tucson, 82 degrees in Yuma, and 51 degrees in Flagstaff. And that's the Arizona News. I'm Bree Balcazar. This newscast is a joint production of Arizona's public radio stations.
20: 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How will the valley adapt to a future with less water? You have questions and KJZZ will get some answers. I'm reporter Alex Hager. 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
18: 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Tonight in Phoenix should be partly cloudy with overnight lows around 82 degrees. Right now, the temperature at Phoenix Sky Harbor is 102 degrees at 206.
9: This is The World. I'm Marco Werman. Thank you for joining us this Friday. In Nepal today, some welcome but unexpected news. Two survivors were rescued alive from the tunnel of a hydropower plant some 9 days after getting trapped by last week's devastating floods. As the days have worn on, hopes were fading that any of the roughly 500 hydropower workers believed to be in tunnels would be recovered alive. My colleague Carolyn Beeler continues her reporting from Nepal and is covering this story. She joins me from Kathmandu with the latest. Carolyn, what more can you tell us about this rescue?
21: It's really an incredible story, Marco, and it's getting a lot of attention here. This happened at the hydropower plant Trishuli 3A, which is near the river, the Trishuli, which is the one that has catastrophically flooded. And the power plant's operated by the government-owned Nepal Electricity Authority. Videos supplied by the Nepali government show rescuers evacuating one man from this site on a stretcher and medical personnel helping a man, presumably the same man who's wearing an oxygen mask and has this labored breathing. This guy's name is Sanjay Sah, and he told military rescue teams that on the day of the floods, when he realized that something was wrong, he did not flee. He actually went into the control room and warned his colleagues to run outside, and that, he said, cost him the time he needed to get out himself. There was one other man rescued. His name is Kabir Maharazan. We haven't heard anything from him. He is said to be in critical condition. We reached his brother earlier today, who said that he was coming down to Kathmandu to be with his brother when he arrived in the hospital here, but he didn't know anything at the time about the condition of his brother.
9: Pretty extraordinary. How have these two men survived this long?
21: We don't know a lot about that. We do know that Sanjay Sah had been working in the control room of the power plant. So if he was there when these debris came rushing in, it's possible that that building structure would have protected him. But an authority at the hydropower company told us today that there is no emergency protocol to have water or food in these tunnels. So I think there's going to be a lot of questions and a lot coming out in the coming days about how these two men have survived.
9: You were at the military base yesterday where the men were brought after being rescued. What was the situation there?
21: It was just buzzing with activity. Members of the military and relief workers doing everything they could to help. Here is what I saw there yesterday. The whir of helicopter blades is almost constant here at the military base outside of Trishuli Bazaar. I'm looking at one that's about to take off from a clearing in front of the mountains. They're flying more than 200 military helicopters a day from this spot. heading up the valley, up higher into the mountains to rescue people who are living in areas that are still unreachable by car, and to bring troops and supplies to hydropower tunnels that are full of mud.
0: You know, I even saw a helicopter overhead that was hauling a part of a deconstructed excavator up the mountain. They are too big to get up these mountains any other way, so that they're taken apart piece by piece and then put back together at the top of the mountain, which just shows you, you know, the incredible lengths that authorities have to go to rescue people up in these mountains. Yesterday, a military spokesperson, J.B. Resmi, gave an update about the operations, the rescue mission at this particular tunnel.
2: Let me tell you that 3A tunnel that we have deployed.
0: He explains that they'd sent up a special team for collapsed structure, so a search and rescue team that specializes in that, excavators and drilling machines.
2: Mm. We are able to make a wall up to the tunnel, but that search and rescue mission is going on.
0: So by midday yesterday, he told us that rescuers had dug up to the entrance of the tunnel. And then over the next 22 hours, they dug about 550 feet where they found these two survivors who we've been talking about.
9: It's incredible that these men were recovered alive after so long, 9 days. Has that given people hope that there might be more survivors?
0: There's so far not been any other signs of life from this particular tunnel. And officials, you know, do say that in any disaster situation, the chances of finding anyone alive after 72 hours is slim. But, you know, everywhere you look around here, people are searching for loved ones. Some retain hope that they're alive. Others, you know, have resigned themselves to the fact that they are looking for bodies. And those that searching is true just outside of the military base where these rescue operations were coordinated. People gather outside of those gates every single day, desperately trying to get information from authorities about missing loved ones. And that is another story that I want to tell you today. Why have you come here today?
22: I'm here to try to find my son.
0: This is Prabhati Pariyar speaking through an interpreter. She says she thinks she might have been on the phone with her son just as he was swept away last week. She shows me a picture of him, a handsome 29-year-old chef with a thick shock of black hair and dreams of owning his own restaurant someday.
22: I'm here. If the helicopter lands, I have hopes like my son is coming. Only like minor injuries. No matter the time, how many days has gone, being as a mother, there is always hope for my son.
0: Ramis Lama, who's in his mid-20s, just flew back from where he's studying in South Korea to try to find his father.
23: We all don't know he's still alive or not, but we haven't lost any hope because we can't easily lose hope because he's my father. It's very hard. I can't go far because there is no any roadways also.
0: You would like to go to where you think he might be, but you can't get there, you're saying?
23: Yeah. No any roadways. The roadways all are destroyed. So we can only do by looking the photos, the list of rescue people. The hardest part is not knowing is he's still alive or not. That's the big point.
0: The weather and terrain here make it incredibly difficult to locate the missing, says the head of Nepal's Disaster Risk Reduction and Management Authority, Dharam Upreti.
24: And this is the monsoon season in Nepal. So monsoon impacting the search and rescue operations.
0: When the floods came last week, they were rushing fast, up to 110 miles an hour.
24: Largely, the bodies are swept away from up to even the border of India, and some bodies are recovered from India as well.
0: And rescue teams can't get excavators up the mountains. That's where the helicopters come in, and also drones. Police and soldiers are flying them to get a bird's eye view of places that are hard to reach. On a riverbank washed clean of any buildings in the town of Trishuli Bazaar, a middle-aged man is asking the police to look for missing family members with a drone. My interpreter explains what's happening.
22: That gentleman is telling to police, if the dead bodies got found, it's happy for me to see the face at least.
0: So this gentleman has requested the help of the police to try to find the dead body of a loved one.
22: Yeah.
21: The man's wife, his parents, and his brother and sister-in-law have all been missing since the floods. The drone flew out of sight to where the family's house used to stand and then returned several minutes later.
4: So no luck?
5: Did you find anything?
6: No. From drone, there is nothing seen.
21: Just 2 days before, though, Yuvraj Katuwal tells me that a drone did spot three dead bodies. His team flew there and then crawled across an expanse of mud to avoid getting sucked down into it. When they got to a former supermarket, they found 21 dead bodies still inside. It was a heartbreaking scene, he says. A little girl looked like she'd been clinging to her mother when the rush of mud and debris came, and they were still holding on to each other in death, he says. All remains that are recovered here have DNA samples taken, and earlier today I visited tents that are erected outside a hospital in Kathmandu where relatives of the missing can get their blood drawn for DNA testing. Lakshmi Rai's brother was hiking with a group in the mountains when the floods hit. Rai tells me she's been going every day to the hospital where bodies are brought, but she's found no signs of her brother. At the DNA collection site, Lakshmi is joined by several people who are missing loved ones from the same hiking group. She tells me that since it's been 10 days since the flood, she doesn't expect to find her brother alive, but at the very least, she hopes they might identify his body. Closure is what Dr. Simriti Karki, a pathologist running the DNA collection site, tells me she hopes she can offer. Her team has taken nearly 800 samples in the past 5 days.
7: I feel, and I have been saying to my team, that this is the least we can do from our side. And we really hope that the things we are doing here will create a greater impact later.
21: Karki tells me it may take weeks for the samples that are collected here today to be cross-matched with DNA from remains. And officials told us today that they expect to be searching for bodies for at least another month or so. And so people coming here looking for closure are likely to be waiting for quite some time.
9: That's The World's Carolyn Beeler reporting from Nepal. We'll have more from Carolyn next week as she continues to follow the disaster recovery efforts there.

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1: 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We're also online and on your phone. In traffic right now on the State Route 51, southbound near Highland Avenue, a disabled vehicle blocks the HOV lane, and a crash on the left, US 60 eastbound approaching the 101 south.
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3: 5 decades later, he says that shack has become a shacko. 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
1: 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That's tomorrow from 6 until 10 on 91.5. This evening, 82 degrees and partly cloudy in Phoenix. By Saturday, tomorrow, mostly sunny and 102. Sunday, mostly sunny and breezy, also a high of 102 degrees. It's 102 and partly cloudy in Phoenix at 3:30.
5: Live from NPR News in Washington, I'm Dan Ronan. A massive trove of data about the civil rights of American students was quietly published on the U.S. Education Department's website this week. As NPR's Janaki Mehta reports, this time the data is harder to parse.
6: The civil rights data collection includes information about students across nearly every public school in the country. It tracks things like which groups of students are being bullied, harassed, or identified as having disabilities. For more than a decade, the Ed Department has provided an accessible summary for public use, but this time only the raw data files were released. Catherine Lehman, who worked on civil rights under the Obama and Biden administrations, says she's glad the Trump administration released the data, even if it was late.
7: But it didn't make it usable for somebody's mom to be able to see what's happening in a school community.
6: This latest CRDC also suppressed data on non-binary students. Several researchers NPR spoke to are working to put out a more accessible version. Janaki Mehta, NPR News.
5: A federal judge ruled today that the Pentagon can fire two news executives and a reporter from the military news outlet Stars and Stripes. They had argued they were targeted by the Defense Department because of their recent reporting critical of the Pentagon. NPR's Ryan Lucas reports.
8: The lawsuit was filed by Stars and Stripes publisher Max Lederer, editor-in-chief Eric Slavin, and Middle East reporter Lara Corti. At this federal court hearing, their attorney, Taryn Null, argued that the three were speaking as private citizens, not as government employees, on a matter of public concern, and that the Pentagon's effort to fire them violates their free speech rights. Justice Department attorney Brett Covington argued that the trio were speaking in their capacity as Stars and Stripes employees, and therefore the speech isn't protected by the First Amendment. Ryan Lucas, NPR News, Washington.
5: The price for a gallon of diesel hit a record $5.85 a gallon today, according to AAA, putting strains on the nation's supply chain. This is NPR.
1: From KJZZ News in Phoenix, I'm Tiara Vian. Grand Canyon National Park staff and partner agencies continue to assess damage from last week's deadly flash flood. As KJZZ's Kathy Ritchie reports, the park is now expanding its temporary closures.
9: The park announced that effective immediately, sections of South Kaibab Trail and the Bright Angel Trail are closed to visitors. The park announced that effective immediately, sections of South Kaibab Trail and the Bright Angel Trail are closed to visitors.

0: to onshore advanced manufacturing. KJZZ's Greg Hawney reports.
1: The U.S. State Department says it's aiming to build up a workforce of millions of people in America to support manufacturing in semiconductors, defense, and energy industries. ASU says the, quote, Foundry School will consist of 17 sessions taught by founders and CEOs of advanced manufacturers from South Korea, Japan, Taiwan, and India. The announcement comes as the Taiwanese chip maker TSMC has rapidly scaled up its manufacturing investments in Arizona. The Trump administration says the program is part of a broader initiative to secure AI and semiconductor supply chains. Greg Hawney, KJZZ News, Phoenix.
0: The college football season is in full swing with openers for the Sun Devils and Wildcats this weekend. Arizona kicks it off at home in Tempe tomorrow night against Morgan State. The Sun Devils are coming off an 8-5 season, but head coach Kenny Dillingham says it's difficult to know much about his team or the competition just yet.
2: Less now than I did in the past. Because in the past, you kind of knew what a roster looked like. You kind of knew what you were playing. Early in the year now, so many transfers, so many guys on different teams, you don't know.
0: It's the first ever meeting between the Sun Devils and an HBCU school, and the home team is a heavy favorite. Meanwhile, the Arizona Wildcats open in Tucson with an in-state matchup against NAU tomorrow evening. The Lumberjacks opened with a win last weekend over Eastern Washington. This is news from KJZZ. Find our news online at kjzz.org. Under partly cloudy skies, it is 102 degrees in Phoenix at 3:35.
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4: From NPR News, this is All Things Considered. I'm Scott Detrow in Washington.
5: And I'm Elsa Chang in Culver City, California. Well, the Trump administration says it will break ground on its D.C. arch in the next 2 weeks, even though the project has yet to receive federal approval. The 250-foot arch would tower over Arlington National Cemetery and the Lincoln Memorial. It's already drawn public pushback, and a lawsuit is now escalating. NPR's Rachel Treisman joins us now to talk about all of this. Hi, Rachel.
6: Hey, Elsa.
5: Okay, so I know that you've been covering a lot of hearings, a lot of questions about the arch over the last few months. What changed this week?
6: Right. So Interior Secretary Doug Burgum said yesterday that, quote, excavation work will begin in the next 2 weeks at the traffic circle on Arlington Memorial Bridge, where this administration wants to put the arch.
5: Okay.
6: Now, any structure this big would be controversial, since it will, of course, impact things like road and air traffic, not to mention some pretty key views of the city. U.S. Representative Don Beyer, a Democrat, represents the part of Virginia where the arch would stand.
7: 250 feet is twice as tall as the Lincoln Memorial, half as tall as the Washington Monument. You'll be able to see this from almost any place inside the Beltway.
6: The administration's own National Park Service agrees. It said in a report last week that the arch would disrupt the historical significance of dozens of nearby sites. But the government still wants to move forward, so quickly that it's announcing this work before it's even gotten final approval.
5: Yeah, tell us more about that. Like, what steps has the administration taken so far, and what steps are left?
6: There are two federal panels that need to review this kind of construction in D.C.
5: Mm-hmm.
6: The first, the Commission of Fine Arts, gave final approval to the design back in May. Its members were all appointed by President Trump. The second, the National Capital Planning Commission, which is also led by administration appointees, has given some green lights, but it hasn't granted final approval yet, and it doesn't meet again until October. There are also a bunch of federally required reviews still underway about things like aviation safety and historic preservation. The White House told us in a statement that it is still seeking those approvals and is only starting work that, quote, helps in the process. But Beyer isn't surprised that the administration wants to move quickly.
7: I think Republicans expect that in 9 weeks they're going to lose the majority of the House, maybe the Senate. And that this project is going to be endangered by a new Democratic majority that actually stands up to Trump.
5: Huh. Well, meanwhile, a group of Vietnam War veterans has already sued the government to try to block construction of this arch.

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1: And this is KJZZ 91.5, the perfect mix of BBC, NPR, and KJZZ News. In traffic, there's a disabled vehicle blocking the HOV lane, State Route 51 southbound near Highland Avenue. Also on the 101 westbound near 7th Avenue, a crash is on the left.
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1: Coming up on the program, Michigan Democratic Senator Alyssa Slotkin did not endorse Abdul El-Sayed in the state's Democratic Senate primary, but now that he's won it...
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1: How Michigan Democrats are rallying around their candidate while also trying to appeal to independents. 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
4: President Trump says AI data centers are important for the economy and to beat China. Communities that oppose them, he says, could end up, quote, backwards and poor. But the revolt against data centers is here, and where lawmakers stand could cost them their elections. I'm Susan Davis, in for David Green. Join Moa Lathy, Sarah Isger, and me for the next Left, Right, and Center.
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1: It's 102 and partly cloudy at 420.
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7: 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I'm Ailsa Chang.
0: And I'm Scott Detrow. For years, the artist Sam Holleran has been fascinated by the 9/11 memorials across the country built with salvaged steel from the World Trade Center. Memorials like an unassuming 3-foot-tall piece of steel outside a fire station in Virginia.
8: It just looks like a very small kind of piece of street furniture. And the surprise that you get when you come across it is really shocking, because you don't realize what it is. It just looks like another thing installed in public space. And when you do realize what it is, it's very moving.
0: Working with his brother Max, a sociologist, Sam Holleran began to investigate how and why those pieces of steel ended up in so many seemingly random communities across the country. Who decided they'd go there? Who saved the steel beams? And who distributed them? Their new book is called Scattered Steel. I spoke to Sam about it and began by asking him to describe the trends he noticed in these monuments.
8: A lot of them were built in the lead up to the 10-year anniversary. I think that was a time when it still felt like the national memorials were moving very slow and people wanted to create their own memorials to have their own local places of mourning and connection to the event on that 10-year anniversary. There were also a lot of them clustered in the tri-state area with people who had direct connections to New York City. But you also have them in really, really far-flung areas that are very far from New York City and don't necessarily have a connection to New York. But I think that's because everyone experienced the attacks on 9/11 as this really, really intense television event. And bringing a piece of steel from the World Trade Center to their communities made it real. It allowed people to lay hands on these artifacts and to really feel this kind of deep expression of complex and lingering grief.
0: There's almost a Well, not almost. There's a real religious aspect to a lot of this. A lot of the memorials, the steel was formed into crosses. But there's also this idea of a relic, something you can touch, something that you can feel, something that makes you feel part of this thing, even if you only watched it on TV. How did you think about that as you put this book together?
8: I think we were really fascinated by what it means to make a modern relic. One interesting thing is that there was so much steel in the World Trade Center. They had to actually reinvent the way steel was sourced in the United States and take all sorts of steel from outside of the typical Pennsylvania steel towns from all over the world. So in that sense, the World Trade Center was truly global. And the steel from the Trade Center was recycled globally. There's no more steel recycling in the U.S. It's all gone overseas. So there was a decision made very early on to take about 95-96% of the steel from the destroyed structures and to take it to India, China, places where they still do steel recycling.
0: I've got to say, I didn't realize that till I read this book, and I found it shocking because as you document, this steel is treated with such reverence. You know, it went from New York to some of these towns in Otter Garden motorcades and times. You know how much this means to people, and yet the bulk of it just kind of went into other construction projects around the world.
8: I think there was so much of it that it wasn't possible. If there was a way to melt it here or to do something with it here, to reuse all of it, to leave part of it on site, they would have done that. But there, very early on, a decision was made. We need to clear the site. We need to return New York to normalcy. And part of that meant getting all of this steel out of Lower Manhattan. The steel that was retrieved through a special program of the Port Authority was put in this hangar at JFK, and it sat there for a couple of years. And there were sort of VIP tours of it for people who were in the military and emergency management, high up government officials, and they described this very sacred space in an airplane hangar with a huge American flag hanging there and all of the steel laid out on the floor.
0: Who was making the decision of what steel beams to keep and why?
8: There was an archive team set up by Port Authority with a couple people on it. And at first, they were actually looking at pieces of steel that showed evidence of twisting or real kind of distress. And in that way, I think it is. There are a lot of parallels with this idea of the body in distress and these Christian paintings from the Middle Ages onward that show tormented and twisted figures.
0: You, at several points throughout the book, compare this to the Berlin Wall in terms of both, again, surprising, I didn't realize how much of the Berlin Wall was just kind of discarded or reused as opposed to the pieces that we still see, but also the idea of a physical relic telling a story and making a connection, and also the idea of what somebody expected to see when they encounter a piece of steel from the World Trade Center or a piece of the Berlin Wall.
8: Yeah, I think the Berlin Wall was a bit of a cautionary tale for people from the Port Authority because once the East German regime fell, they actually started to sell off pieces of their own wall in their last failing moments. And then afterward, there was a lot more commercialization of the Berlin Wall, which is why you can find segments of the Berlin Wall in shopping malls, in hotel lobbies, you know, not where we typically think about finding a memorial. There also are a lot of commercial ventures that sell pieces of the Berlin Wall to this day, little tiny chipped off pieces in plastic bags that you can buy for $25 at a store in Berlin. The Port Authority really didn't want that to happen with steel from the World Trade Center, and they explicitly prohibited any commercialization of the steel. And on the one or two occasions where pieces of the steel did show up on eBay, they very quickly went after the people who'd posted that. So they want it to be something managed by nonprofits for individual people, and that's why it's really interesting, because you have individual firehouses or very small nonprofits receiving the steel to make memorials, and it's not just these big institutions with a lot of capacity.
0: We're at a 25-year anniversary, which means every year more and more adults are walking around who have no memory of what actually happened on 9/11. As this day moves into, you know, a quarter century in the past, what do you think the role of memorials like the ones that you looked at are?
8: I think that memorials always have this injunction to never forget. And the sad thing is that people are always going to forget. But I think that the memorials that are made from this steel are compelling enough that even if people have forgotten or if they've never known it in the first place, they will be able to go up to the piece of steel and see that it is something unique, that it's something that's been through, something that's been weathered and been twisted and deformed. And then hopefully through the plaques, they can learn more about the attack on the World Trade Center, and they can figure out what they want to make of the attack. I think we're coming into a new generation now where some of the patriotic bromides that we experienced in the years right after the fall of the World Trade Centers, those are melting away, and we can come to this with fresh eyes and think about memorialization that is maybe a little bit less of the kind of flag-waving and soaring bald eagle kind. Mm-hmm. And I will say that for a lot of the memorials we saw, there was none of that. People were actually not as sort of overtly patriotic in that chest-thumping way. People were actually genuinely mournful, and I think looking towards what they wanted to give future generations.
0: That's Sam Holleran, one of the authors of the new book, Scattered Steel. Thank you so much.
8: Thank you.
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1: 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In traffic on the 101 westbound near 7th Avenue, there is a crash that's on the left. Also on State Route 51, southbound at Highland Avenue, a disabled vehicle is on the right.
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10: I'm Peter Sagal. 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
12: Live from NPR News in Washington, I'm Dan Ronan. The judge in the Lindsey Clancy murder trial declared a mistrial today after jurors said they could not reach a unanimous verdict. This was the seventh day of deliberations. The Plymouth, Massachusetts jury was trying to decide if she was criminally responsible when she strangled her three young children into 2023. The county district attorney, Tim Cruz, says it's too early to decide if they will seek a retrial.
13: In the end, I bring it all back to the child victims in this case, Cora, Dawson, and Callan. This was and has always been about getting justice for those three little babies.
12: Clancy is a former nurse who had not denied killing her children, but her legal team argued she suffered from severe postpartum psychosis. A hearing on the case is now set for September the 29th. A U.S. Immigration Appeals Court has said a Venezuelan woman may no longer qualify for asylum, ruling that the fear of the deposed Nicolas Maduro regime is no longer grounds for protection. NPR's Jasmine Gart has the story.
14: Following Maduro's ouster by U.S. forces, the Department of Homeland Security began urging its immigration attorneys to aggressively challenge pending cases based on conditions in Venezuela changing. The woman in question entered the U.S. as a student in 2014. She and her husband were granted asylum earlier this year after arguing that they faced threats and assault in Venezuela. But now an appeals court has vacated that decision. The ruling seems to be the first of its kind and opens the door for the U.S. government to potentially reject thousands of other pending Venezuelan asylum claims. Jasmine Garst, NPR News, New York.
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1: From KJZZ News in Phoenix, I'm Tiara Vian. New federal court filings reveal that efforts to build an ICE detention center in Surprise are progressing slowly, and the Department of Homeland Security has indicated it's not in a rush to open the facility. From KJZZ's politics desk, Wayne Shetsky reports.
15: After Attorney General Chris Mays sued the department in April, DHS agreed to pause development on the Surprise facility to conduct a federally required environmental review. In new court filings, DHS offered few updates, but did say it hired a contractor to perform the review and held an introductory meeting. The department did not say who it hired to perform that review, but information from the city of Surprise suggests DHS is using GarterWorld, the same defense contractor it retained to run the detention center. Federal records show GarterWorld has no background conducting these types of reviews, and a department spokesperson declined to comment on the company's qualifications, though they did say DHS is focused on using, quote, existing detention space. Wayne Chutsky, KJZZ News, and a department spokesperson declined to comment on the company's qualifications, though they did say DHS is focused on using, quote, existing detention space. Wayne Chutsky, KJZZ.